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0: Achievement is the result of continual effort. There's a thin line between failure and success. Often, people throw up their hands in defeat when, with a little more effort, they would have succeeded. This is Dr. David Halcombe at Heritage Baptist College, Franklin, Indiana. Maybe you, with a little more effort, would be able to get your associate's or bachelor's degree. We refer this as our personal distant learning program, which provides you a relationship with a professor instead of a platform. Won't you call me today and let me help you finish at 317-246-8915. What seems hopeless can become glorious success. Talk to me personally. This is Dr. David Halcombe saying goodbye for now.
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0: The High Court declines to reconsider healthcare workers' case. This is Matt Staver with Freedom's Call. Liberty Counsel previously asked the U.S. Supreme Court to reconsider a case involving New York healthcare workers who were fired for refusing to take the COVID shot due to their religious beliefs. Unfortunately, the High Court just recently refused to hear the case again, another disappointing instance where the majority of the justices did not want to revisit cases involving COVID shot mandates. The critical issue at stake here is whether a state can force employers to violate federal law under threat of fines and loss of their business licenses. Liberty Counsel will seek to amend the complaint in the federal court of the U.S. Eastern District of New York, which originally dismissed the case. These New York healthcare workers deserve justice for being forced to choose between their jobs and their religious convictions. Stay informed at Liberty Counsel's website, lc.org.
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0: With SRN News, I'm John Scott. President Trump planning to meet with New York City Mayor Zoran Mamdani when Mr. Trump travels to the city for the upcoming UN General Assembly. The meeting is set for Monday at Gracie Mansion, the mayor's official residence. Mamdani's communications director says they'll discuss issues affecting the city. Their previous meetings have been cordial. Republican Senator Bernie Moreno says President Trump made a good deal with Venezuela, but acting President Delcy Rodriguez should not be viewed as trustworthy.
1: She has no credibility in her home country. Obviously, she's been somebody who does exactly what we tell her to do. In the case of the last few months since we've liberated Venezuela. But I would caution President Trump, she's not our friend. She's somebody who will tell us what we want to hear, but doesn't always follow the instructions that she commits to, or the things that she says she's going to do.
0: Senator Bernie Moreno made those comments on Fox News Sunday. Early results from Russia's first wartime parliamentary election are showing that the main Kremlin party dominating the vote. The tightly controlled balloting was virtually devoid of opposition to President Vladimir Putin's policies and all but certain to cement the Kremlin's dominance. There are new details about a big construction project underway in Washington, D.C.
2: President Trump says the arch he wants to build between the Lincoln Memorial and Arlington National Cemetery would become a top-grade military complex, able to host drones and snipers. The groundbreaking was supposed to have happened sometime this month, but the project has not yet received final approval from the National Capital Area Planning Commission.
0: That's correspondent Laura Winters reporting. This is SRN News. James Tallarico raises eyebrows. Correspondent Michael Harrington has that report.
3: The Democratic candidate for U.S. Senate in Texas was at a campaign event when a supporter asked him, "Who's your favorite drag queen?" Without missing a beat, Tallarico said, quote, "Oh my gosh, probably Alyssa Edwards, a man who performs as a woman and has expressed a desire to influence children." Critics are wondering why Tallarico knows the names of any drag queens. His opponent, Republican Ken Paxton, says, quote, "He's too weird and too radical for Texas." Michael Harrington reporting.
0: More than 50 Jewish organizations worldwide have signed a declaration stating that anti-Zionism can constitute anti-Semitism. The statement says Zionism is central to Jewish identity and affirms the Jewish people's right to self-determination in Israel. The declaration comes as debate over Zionism continues within the American Jewish community. This is SRN News.
4: 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"Ask, and it shall be given you. Seek, and ye shall find. Knock, and it shall be opened unto you." God's promise to us from Matthew 7, verse 7.
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all listeners, this day is about to end, and a new day is about to begin. Some of you will be leaving us now to retire, but if you're having trouble sleeping, don't count sheep. 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Have a great night.

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1: How do you do? Moments of desolation, when the past overwhelms the present, can lead to a dark night of the soul. Many of us have gone through such a time. For the man in this story, hopelessness became a way of life. Until light pierced his dark and suffocating world. And that's when his heart and mind and very life and his fears were un-

Music Till Dawn continues throughout the night here on the VCY America Network. I share with you this poem from Norma Helgerson. It's called Stepping Stones. We thank you, Lord, for stepping stones along the path of life, which keep our feet from sinking in the mire of sin and strife. In tenderness, you placed them, that we might firmly stand, supported by your love and grace, and strengthened by your hand. Each trial is a stepping stone, which draws us close to thee. Though some would call them stumbling blocks and struggle to be free, Lord, make us yielded, that we may in each affliction trace the wonder of your perfect plan, the glory of your grace. Music Till Dawn.

0: swimming over great rivers like the Mississippi and the Platte. For they heard that the white man possessed the book of heaven, and they came to beg teachers to go back with them so that their people might know what the book contained, knowledge of the only true God and how he must be worshipped. We greet our friends everywhere with The Long, Sad Trail, the story of Marcus Whitman, pioneer medical missionary to the Pacific Northwest.
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Are there moments of time in your life when you feel, well, how do you put it? Helpless? Weak? Unable to cope? Well, Isaiah chapter 40, verse 29 says this, and it speaks of God. He giveth power to the faint, and to them that have no might, he increases strength. Dear Lord, help me to walk in the courage of my faith today with my trust in you. Music Till Dawn continues.

Music Till Dawn. Vic Eliason here with a few words and much more music. Music throughout the night. Here's some words from a familiar song. In fact, it dates back to 1874. I am trusting thee, Lord Jesus, trusting only thee. Trusting thee for full salvation, great and free. I am trusting thee for pardon. At thy feet I bow. For thy grace and tender mercy, trusting now. I am trusting thee for cleansing in the crimson flood. Trusting thee to make me holy by thy blood. I am trusting thee to guide me. Thou alone shalt lead, every day and hour, supplying all my need. I am trusting thee for power, thine can never fail. Words which thou thyself shalt give me must prevail. I am trusting thee, Lord Jesus, never let me fall. I am trusting thee forever and for all. Music Till Dawn.

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I'm reminded in the Bible of a verse that says, when you see these things begin to come to pass, look up, for your redemption draws nigh. Alice Henshey Mortensen has written a poem that I think gives us good direction. O you who love the Lord, look up. The battle has been won. No matter what befalls you here, the best is yet to come. Though pain may rack your body now and all earth's comforts cease, lean on God's everlasting arms and He will give you peace. Look up beyond the shadows, dear, to Christ, God's shining sun. Remembering on heaven's shore, the best is yet to come. Music till dawn.

0: I'm Bryce Johnson with this Unpacking It Sports and Faith Minute. 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In our lives, trying to get one more yard can easily be motivated by greed and dissatisfaction. 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Of course, it's never enough, and we end up hurting ourselves and others by our selfish pursuits. Jesus warns, beware, guard against every kind of greed. 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Today, let's be content with what we have, recognizing that we already have everything we need in Christ. I'm Bryce Johnson, and you can unpack that. 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

Music Until Dawn continues, and I'm so glad that you tuned our way. Hope that some of the songs you hear tonight might be a blessing to you. Here's a verse from Alice Mortensen's pen in her later years. It's entitled, He Holds My Hand. He holds my hand, my loving Heavenly Father. He leads me on and firmly holds my hand and leads me safely through the troubled waters, through paths of pain I do not understand. But I will trust Him through each earthly trial and look beyond the shadows yet to come, rejoicing in the glories that await me when I am home at last beyond the setting sun. From the pen of Alice Mortensen, Music Till Dawn.

0: This is Max McLean. What extraordinary promise did God make to Abraham? 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The Lord had said to Abram, "Leave your country, your people, and your father's household, and go to the land I will show you. I will make you into a great nation, and I will bless you. I will make your name great, and you will be a blessing. I will bless those who bless you, and whoever curses you, I will curse. And all peoples on earth will be blessed through you." From Genesis 12. Listen to the Bible. It's great for the soul.
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3: Well, it's amazing what is happening. 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Both of these individuals are actually becoming household names. The first one is
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Music Till Dawn comes to you throughout the night across the nation on the VCY America Radio Network. And tonight we share another segment of music along with a verse from the pen of Helen Steiner Rice. A friend is a gift from God. Among the great and glorious gifts our Heavenly Father sends is the gift of understanding that we have in loving friends. For in this world of trouble that is filled with anxious care, everybody needs a friend with whom they're free to share the little secret heartaches that lay heavy on their mind. Not just a mere acquaintance, but someone who's just our kind. For somehow in the generous heart of loving, faithful friends, the Lord, in His charity and wisdom, always sends a sense of understanding and the power of perception, and mixes these fine qualities with kindness and affection. So when we need some sympathy or just a friendly hand to touch, or an ear that listens tenderly and speaks words that mean so much, we seek our true and trusted friend in the knowledge that we'll find a heart that's sympathetic and an understanding mind. And often just a word, there seems to be a union. Our thoughts and kindred feelings, for God gives true friends communion. Helen Steiner Rice. On VCY America, this is Music Till Dawn.

0: Do you want to become a leader? 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

book of Psalms 77:11 says, I will remember the works of the Lord. Tonight we are sharing beautiful poems from the pen of Norma Helgerson. Here is a poem entitled Remembering. When I look back, remembering God's leading through the years, my heart rejoices in His grace and sometimes brings forth tears. His guidance and constraining love, when I would go astray, renews my faith and thrills my soul as I look back today. So little did I understand, much less appreciate, when so gently He restrained me before it was too late. Remembering brings encouragement and fills my heart with praise, because I know He'll faithful be through all my future days. Remembering, from the pen of Norma Helgerson.

0: 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Pick a profession and it's probably there in the Yellow Pages. Your phone book is an incredible resource. As believers, though, we know that nothing can compare to the resource in the 66 books of the Bible. 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

glad you joined us for this half hour segment of Music Till Dawn. Many times we hear people talking about guardian angels, especially when we share the stories of harrowing incidents that literally describe a narrow escape from some kind of harmful situation. Alice Henshey Mortensen wrote a little poem I'd like to share with you entitled God's Angels. I thank thee, Lord, for the angels that surround me night and day, so lovingly protecting me from dangers by the way. Although my path to finite sight all sunlit may appear, your angels see the hidden snares and know that danger's near. And by some means, it matters not just how, someday I'll know just why I could not travel down the path I chose to go. And so I know whate'er I face, there'll be an angel throng to guide, direct, and lift me up and shield me from all wrong. God's Angels, Alice Henshey Mortensen's pen. Music Till Dawn.

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1: 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That's when volunteers like Gloria step in. 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It would be easy to become overwhelmed by the suffering she sees. Instead, she's found her calling praying with families and helping patients find comfort and dignity. Despite the heaviness of her work, Gloria has been blessed to witness miracles, a patient finding the strength to smile again, or a family finding peace. Through it all, Gloria has seen this truth lived out time and again. Even when physical healing isn't possible, God's comfort is never out of reach. She considers it a privilege to be part of that sacred work.
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Thank you so much for joining us for Music Till Dawn. A poem, a verse of scripture, a word of encouragement along the way. And tonight, here's an interesting verse. My talk with Him. I crept away from the noisy world, away from its rattle and din, into the quiet rest of the wood to talk there alone with Him. I told Him all my sorrow, and He whispered in my ear with such a word of assurance and drew me ever so near. The strength of His holy presence brought peace to my troubled breast. Oh, how I love to be near Him, to lean on His bosom and rest. And rising above its sorrow, my heart beats warmer within, and heaven seems so much nearer after my talk with Him. My talk with Him, from the pen of Alice Hanshee Mortensen. Music Till Dawn.

0: I'm Steve O'Dell with Mission Network News. You may have heard rumors that North Korea's heavy surveillance and internment of Christians have destroyed the underground church. Floyd Borbell with Voice of the Martyrs Canada says those tactics stop traditional gatherings, but the church is far from dead. Individual Christians live out the faith carefully passed down to them through the Ten Commandments and stories of Jesus. Estimates say there could be north of 100,000 secret Christians. Pray for God to resource and protect hidden believers. And the On Eagle's Wings Leadership Center helps disciple Native young people for Christ. Native young people in North America face a mental health crisis, but Brad Hutchcraft with Hutchcraft Ministries says God has done incredible things through these students. Indigenous youth are reaching their peers with the life-changing power of the gospel. Hutchcraft asks for prayer that they will stand firm. Learn more in today's online story. Thanks for listening to Mission Network News, a service of One Way Ministries. I'm Steve O'Dell.
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2: Heard that the white man possessed the book of heaven, and they came to beg teachers to go back with them so that their people might know what the book contained, knowledge of the only true God and how he must be worshipped. 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

You know, we as people have a terrible fixation on things that are seen. Our attention is often captivated moment by moment by things that move before us or things that we admire or appreciate or, yes, sometimes covet, seek to hold on to. But there is a very special dimension, things not seen. In fact, 2 Corinthians 4:18 puts it this way. While we look not at the things which are seen, but at the things which are not seen. For the things which are seen are temporal, but the things which are not seen are eternal. Norma Helgerson writes it this way. The things of earth will pass away, nor do they satisfy. And we cannot take them with us, no matter how we try. For they are merely temporal, corruptible at best, which have no eternal value and cannot pass the test. But may our eyes be fixed upon those things which are not seen, for we in Christ may look beyond the veil which lies between. And oh, what wealth he's given us! Nor will it pass away. The treasures there in glory, how rich we are today. Things Not Seen by Norma Helgerson. As we share together, Music Till Dawn.

0: Several years ago, I worked with a young man who rarely received grace at home. As a result, he was resentful all the time and spewed anger on everyone around him. Hi, I'm Mark Gregston with Parenting Today's Teens. This teenager once erupted in anger and took it out with a baseball bat on my car. Instead of having him arrested for vandalism, I sat him down and told him that he was forgiven, and we were going to work things out differently from then on. He was still responsible for his actions, of course, and would have to pay for damages, do extra yard work, lose privileges, and apologize to everyone involved. But once he realized he was forgiven, that we loved him despite his behavior, tears came to his eyes. Grace began working its redemptive power in his life.
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welcome to this segment of Music Till Dawn. Have you ever looked at the beautiful design in a flower, perhaps a lily or a rose? The beautiful design that God has put together? Well, here's a poem that talks about a beautiful flower. It's entitled Broken Lilies. And the writer says it this way. While working in my garden, I one day leaned too low and rudely broke two lily buds that I had cherished so. Regret and consternation across my spirit stole, but tenderly I gathered them and placed them in a bowl. And to my joy, they did not die. Their fragrance filled our home. They seemed to open lovelier, thus set apart alone. Oh, I shall never doubt again the gardener divine who breaks his buds, not carelessly, but with the wise design that he may draw them close to him through sorrow set apart. Their fragrance breathing sweeter in the garden of his heart. Broken Lilies, a poem from Alice Hanshee Mortensen's pen. This is Music Till Dawn.

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It's not just the fact that our transmitter keeps pumping out the signal. 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
2: SRN News, I'm Rich Thomason in Washington. Artificial intelligence will top the agenda when President Trump and Chinese President Xi meet in Washington this week. Meanwhile, the U.S. Treasury chief and China's vice premier discuss the issue at a meeting over the weekend in New York.
3: The talks between the U.S. Treasury Secretary Scott Bessent and the Chinese vice premier He Lifeng are to help set the agenda for a meeting between the two leaders in Washington later this week. The U.S. is proposing setting up a notification system for both superpowers to alert the other if AI systems threaten national security. Chinese state media only acknowledged that the meeting had taken place and that AI had been discussed, but gave no further details.
2: The BBC's Laura Bicker. Security is tight as the 81st UN General Assembly convenes tomorrow in New York. Hundreds of heads of state and thousands of high-level support staff are in Midtown Manhattan. President Trump addresses the meeting tomorrow. Today, Mr. Trump will sit down with New York City's Mayor Zohran Mamdani.
4: The meeting set for Monday at Gracie Mansion, the mayor's official residence. President Trump travels to the city for the upcoming UN General Assembly. Mamdani's communication director says they'll discuss issues affecting the city. Mamdani is a democratic socialist and has often been a political foil for Republicans. The president called Mamdani a 100% communist lunatic during the mayor's campaign. Their previous meetings have been cordial. John Scott reporting.
2: Anti-ICE protesters out in force last night in Austin, Texas, after immigration enforcement agents shot and wounded a 28-year-old Venezuelan man. Early results show Russia's ruling pro-Putin party dominating a tightly controlled parliamentary vote. Anti-war parties, they were barred from taking part. On Wall Street, Dow futures 322 points higher. This is SRN News. An effort to encourage marriage.
5: The Institute for Family Studies is trying to get college students to consider matrimony, with every census and poll showing that marriage and childbearing is in decline in this country. The IFS says its Get Married initiative, quote, aims to provide resources for a rising generation of Americans considering how to get married and establish a stable family life. Organizers say they hope to counter a college culture that puts career over everything. Michael Harrington reporting.
2: Persecution of Christians in Chad is on the rise. While believers make up 40% of the population, the Muslim majority controls the government, and there are several Islamic terrorist groups on the loose in the country. Open Doors U.S. reports that Boko Haram and Islamic State West Africa Province remain active around the Lake Chad Basin. These groups continue to attack Christian villages, burn churches, and they're abducting believers. This is SRN News. Italian Premier Giorgia Meloni plans to limit the number of foreign students in Italian schools and ban the wearing of burqas in class.
6: Speaking at a festival organized by her own party's youth movement, Meloni said all immigrants coming to Italy would have to learn the language and culture and respect Italy's rules. She said the measure would also make Italian language lessons compulsory for parents of foreign students having serious difficulties integrating into the school system. Meloni's conservative administration became Italy's longest-serving, uninterrupted government since World War II earlier this month, and she's keen to boost her popularity ahead of elections in 2027. I'm Karen Shamas.
2: Fast food bringing the U.S. and China together, American restaurant and beverage chains rapidly expanding China, major Chinese chains increasingly trying their luck in the U.S. SRNNews.com.
7: Here's a word of promise from our Lord in John chapter 10 and verse 10. The thief cometh not but for to steal and to kill and to destroy. I am come that they might have life, and that they might have it more abundantly. God's assurance to us from John chapter 10 and verse 10.
8: Here is the National Weather Map for VCY America. Today's weather map shows a weather boundary extending from Kansas through Montana and into Canada, with two waves of low pressure riding along this boundary over central Montana and central Nebraska, with low pressure off the New England coast, with its associated cold front extending from off the New England coast through Virginia and into New Mexico, with three waves of low pressure riding along this front over southern Oklahoma, northern Arkansas, and central West Virginia. Severe thunderstorms are possible today over portions of Kentucky, Tennessee, North Carolina, Virginia, and West Virginia. Now the weather forecast for cities in the VCY listening area. Stockton, Missouri for today becoming partly cloudy with a chance of scattered showers and thunderstorms, high around 81. Tonight increasing cloudiness with a chance of scattered showers ending after midnight, low around 62. Rockford, Illinois for today, mostly cloudy skies with a chance of isolated showers ending in the afternoon, high around 77. Tonight, mostly cloudy and breezy with a chance of isolated showers redeveloping after midnight, low around 65. Huxley, Iowa for today, cloudy skies with showers and scattered thunderstorms, high around 61. Tonight, mostly cloudy with a chance of scattered evening showers, low around 49. That's the forecast. I'm meteorologist Jim Vaughn for VCY America, Christian Information Radio.

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1: Have you ever tried to fix something, but the tool that you needed wasn't in the toolbox? It just doesn't work, right? Well, the same thing is true when it comes to building great relationships. There is a specific key required. And if you have it, you're in business. If you don't, it's probably not going to work very well. If you want to learn what it takes to build great relationships, stay with me.
0: I'm Dave Drury, and this is Living on the Edge. Today, Chip Ingram continues his series, Caring Enough to Connect, Building Bridges to Those We Love, with a principle he says completely changed his own marriage from the inside out. You simply can't give away what you don't already have. If you don't know, deep down in your own heart, that you are already loved by God, Chip says you'll spend your whole life trying to manufacture love and acceptance from everyone around you instead. Well, now let's get started with today's message titled, You Can't Give Away What You Don't Possess.
1: I'm talking about basically life lessons in terms of building a great family and just great friendships. Principles that have to do with marriage, parenting, friendships, your boss. And so let me do a quick review. Principle number one, the biggest lesson I learned was it all begins with God. God created relationships, and His Word gives direction on how to have great ones by His intent. The second principle was that everyone is desperately insecure. We looked at the very beginning of time and Adam and Eve, and that once sin entered the world, we're all, varying degrees, we're just desperately insecure people. And so we said the passage was Genesis chapter 3, and then our practice was take off your mask. Authenticity builds genuine relational intimacy, and hypocrisy destroys it. Principle number three is everyone behaves in a way that makes sense to them. When people act in immature, inappropriate, or even have patterns that appear absolutely dysfunctional and damaging, they're doing it for reasons that, at least inside their head and from their experience, it makes sense. Principle number four, you cannot impart what you do not possess. In other words, if you do not like you, you will never love others. And I don't mean that like pop psychology. I mean like Jesus. You know, we say, what's the great commandment? Matthew 22, 38 and 39. You shall love the Lord your God with all your heart, with all your soul, with all your mind, and love your neighbor, how? As yourself. Now, if we're desperately insecure and I don't like me, it's really hard if I don't feel whole, if I don't feel loved, it's really hard to give away something I don't have. And so most of us, some point in time, figure out how to get affirmation. And then, by God's grace, many of us come to know Jesus. And we know intellectually what's happened. We're pulled out of the kingdom of darkness and the kingdom of God. All of our sins have been forgiven. We have a new father. We have a new family. We have a new peace. We have a new future. We have a certain. Our significance has been established. We're the object of God's love. The prayer of the upright is His delight. We're loved like we will never ever be loved, totally apart from our performance. And we're a brand new creature in Christ that we live out in this fallen world. But see, 2 Corinthians 5:17 says, if any man or if any woman is in Christ, the old things pass away. Tense of the verb, they're gone forever. Behold, all things become new. Tense of the verb, it's a process. Yes, I was in darkness, now I'm in light. I was a child of the darkness, now I'm a son of the light. Yes, I'm forgiven, I'm significant, I'm loved, I have the Holy Spirit, I have gifts, I've been sealed, my future, I'm the object of God's affection, but it's a process. And so when I begin my marriage, some of these things that I've learned, they stick, don't they? It's called the flesh. And so I thought to myself, not consciously, let's see. If I want to have a good marriage and I want the most important person to love me, accept me, and affirm me in ways that really matter to me, I'll figure out what she wants. And so, okay, a good husband is this, this, and this, I'll do that. Oh, I guess it's this too, and then I need to do this. And so I performed, and worked, and worked, and worked, and worked. But an amazing thing happened. I was working in the relationship to get my wife to love me in ways that I thought were significant to me, And it was all built, came out of what? Came out of a hole. Came out of my need. It came out of manipulating and trying to do the right thing, to push the right buttons to get someone to love me. I wasn't loving her unconditionally. I was loving her in a way that I hoped I'd get love back. The passage is Ephesians 5, 1 and 2. It says, therefore, be imitators of God as beloved children and walk in love just as Christ also loved you and gave himself up for us as an offering and a sacrifice to God as a fragrant aroma. If you open your Bibles to this one, we've got to do a little work, okay? There's two commands there. But you got to open your Bibles because the therefore means something happened in verse 32 and 31 of chapter 4. As you turn there, you'll notice that the point is you can't impart what you don't possess. In other words, if you are not sensing, knowing, accepting the love that you already have from God, you can't give away love to others. You will be forced into some dysfunctional means of trying to manipulate, pretend, image cast to get people to affirm and to love you. But notice it says, therefore, be command one, be an imitator of God, a mimic. Well, what are you supposed to mimic? Look in your Bibles. What's verse 32 say? Go ahead, look in your Bibles. Therefore, be kind to one another, right? Tenderhearted, forgiving one another, just as God also in Christ has forgiven you. Well, what's verse 31? Skip up. Therefore, he says, you're this brand new person in relationships, do something. Let all malice and wrath and anger and slander and all these negative attitudes, what's it say? Put them away, but instead be kind to one another, tenderhearted, forgiving one another. And then the verse that we looked at is, therefore, be a mimic of God. You're to mimic God. Well, what's a mimic? A mimic, if one person does this, they do that. They do that, they do this. So what are we to mimic? We're to mimic to be kind in relationships the way God is kind. We're to be tender-hearted with people the way God is tender-hearted. We're to forgive or release or let people go the way God has let us go and forgiven us based on Christ's work. And so you have a command that says, mimic God. And did you notice the second command? It says, walk in love. And then it describes what love looks like. This isn't an ooey-gooey feeling. How do you love? Just as Christ loved us. Well, how did he love us? A ooey-gooey feeling in his heart? Well, I hope there was some of that. But the Bible says the way he loved us, he gave himself up for us, sacrifice, and he made his life a sacrifice he gave. He radically gave himself, whether we responded or not. Now, here's what I want you to do. Between mimicking God and walking in love, in parenthesis, and you could put a circle around it in your Bible, what's the little phrase between those? Mimic God how? As a beloved child. Or literally, as a dearly loved one. Do you understand what the passage is teaching? He's saying, I want you to love in this impossible way. Forgive like God forgives. Be kind like God forgives. Be compassionate like God. And I want you to live this amazing, supernatural, sacrificial life toward others. But where's the resource? As a dearly loved child, you can't give away what you don't possess. My experience is the average Christian may intellectually know they're loved. The average Christian doesn't feel loved. You are significant. You are valuable. You are loved by God today, apart from anything you could ever do, as much as you will ever be loved. There's nothing you can do to diminish his love. There's nothing you can do to get more of his love. He loves you. And the basis of the Christian life is not, I'm going to read my Bible, I'm going to pray, I'm going to go on a mission trip, I'll try and be a good Christian, I'll try and have really good morals. Now, God, will you accept me? Do you love me? No. Completely opposite. It's you've already been forgiven. I love you. I care for you. The object of my affection. You are my child now. Walk in a manner worthy of who you already are. And you don't read your Bible to get brownie points. It's because you like being together. I mean, I don't go have coffee with my wife and say, okay, excuse me, dear. Do we have the little box? Talked with wife today. Okay, the next little box. Help clean up around the house. Now do you love me? I do that. Are you ready for this? I like her. I just want to be with her. She loves and accepts me. The Christian life is knowing, believing and feeling that you are so loved and accepted that now you can be a giver in relationships. And no relationship works if ultimately your desire is to get something from it. If you pretend to give affection or give it, but the string is, I will be affectionate if you do this. If you give gifts so that this will happen. If you play little games to manipulate one another, what happens is as soon as the other person isn't coming through, then what happens? You're hurt, you're rejected, you're angry. See, God's not asking you to be nice to your mate or nice to your kids or nice to your parents or be a good old Joe out there in the marketplace. He's asking you to mimic God. Treat them the way Jesus would treat them if he was walking around inside your body. And you do need to remember he is, right? He dwells in you. How in the world can you do that? You can only do it when you so accept, know, and believe that you are dearly, dearly loved by God. Otherwise, I jot a note in my notes, until I find my significance, security, and value from my relationship with Jesus, every relationship will be a dysfunctional attempt to get love and acceptance from others through my performance, manipulation, looks, barter, or deceit.
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1: Can I tell you the greatest thing that will ever happen in any of your relationships is for you to really believe, not just with the head, but from the heart, that you are so loved by God that you are now secure enough to risk loving and caring and giving, even if it doesn't come back. And so here's the practice. Loving others demand I learn to know, accept, and feel God's unconditional love for me. You need to know, accept, and feel God's unconditional love for me. And if you feel like you're a little behind on this, I was probably a Christian at least 10 years and a pastor before I realized how much of my energy and my service to God was really about trying to gain his approval and people's approval rather than living out of being already loved. Let me give you some specific ways to go to work on this. The first one is, how do you know? Knowledge is an intellectual issue. Jot down, if you would, Romans 5:8. Romans 5:8 says, while you were yet a sinner, Christ demonstrated his love for you and that he died for you. So, before you even join the family, and those people who choose not to join the family, those people who, God loves them. They won't receive the benefits of that love because of their pride and their unwillingness to surrender to his love. But isn't it good to remember to know God loves you apart from your performance? Now, it doesn't mean your performance isn't important because that's the way I express my love to him, but you can't earn it. Well, then how do you accept God's love? How do you get where, just being the regular old normal people that we all are, how do you get where you begin to know and accept that you really are loved so you don't have to manipulate and perform and do all this stuff that, by the way, we will all do to some degree until we die, right? Well, first of all, I think, jot down, if you would, in your notes, Psalm 139. Here's what God thinks of you. You are fearfully and wonderfully made. God doesn't compare you to the person in the front of Cosmo or People. God doesn't compare you to someone on the front of Fortune 500. You are fearfully and wonderfully made. The all-knowing, all-powerful, all-wise God of all the universe, and we're just this one little tiny part of it, created you, and he loves just what he made. Like we say, oh, that's a Rembrandt. What a great work of art. God says, he made you, and then he steps back and goes, you want to see greatness? There it is. Try looking in the mirror this week. I am fearfully and wonderfully made. I look exactly how God wanted me to look. God's standard of beauty and value and significance is the only one that matters. I tell you what, you began to renew your mind. I started writing these things on cards and that verse, Psalm 139, and begin to pray him back to God. Until you like you, you can't love other people. And by like, I don't mean that you're content with, you know, behavior or issues that you know are ungodly. I mean where you say, you know something? I have these strengths and I have these weaknesses, and this is the package that God made. And the strengths are to build confidence and a part of God's glory, and the weaknesses are so that I'm always dependent on other people and realize that I can't make this little world by myself. I can never make it without others. The second way I think you get a grasp of how loved you are is by the price or your value to God. I mean, if we lined up, can you imagine? What if we lined up everyone on this back wall, every single person, and then we brought in a multi-billionaire, and we said, you can only choose one person, and you have to pay $1 billion for this one person. And when you pay that, you can have them, and they're yours. And what if he looked and looked and looked and did research and did all kind of things and looked at everything that everyone in this whole room brought, and then he said, you, $1 billion for you. Or he said, you, or he said, you. And then every all of us are here, and he writes out a check for $1 billion, and you step out. Would you not feel pretty good about yourself? Huh? Jot down, would you, 1 Corinthians 6:19 and 20. God didn't pay $1 billion for you. Do you not know that you are not your own? That you have been purchased with a price. Jesus, all-knowing, all-powerful, looking down all the corridors of all time and eternity, said, when your name comes up on the computer screen of the eternal Godhead, I'll pay the blood of my son for the person sitting in your seat. That's how much you matter. See, part of us, we just need to begin to grasp how valuable we are because of who made us and how valuable we are because we've been purchased. And then I think we need to practically not just know, not just accept, but my journey has been, how do you feel? How do you get that from here to here? And as I read scripture, for the last 30 years, I took this little book on the character of God, and there's lots of chapters. It's a book on God's character, the knowledge of the holy by Tozer. But I've read the goodness of God probably 10 times more, and on the love of God 10 times more than any chapter in this book for 30 years. In some stages, for a decade at a time, I read at least a chapter a week or more. And then I would write on a card a little quote and a passage. And the only way I could learn to get it from my head to my heart was to take that truth and pray it to God and ask him to make real in my heart what is true and help me to feel it. And then I learned from scripture, from David, that if I would sing that and share that with God and rejoice over it, I would begin to emotionally experience it. What if you said to yourself, as your eyes open in the morning, you could hear the Lord saying, Zephaniah 3:17, I am the Lord your God. I am with you. I will protect you and cover you with my love. I rejoice over you with singing. What if God wasn't down on you? What if he really likes you? What if he has a great plan for you? And what if you are so significant and valuable already that what other people think matters, but it doesn't dictate who you are? You see, you can't impart what you don't possess. And as you listen to the Apostle Paul building the church, what did he pray? Chapter 1, I pray that the eyes of their heart might be enlightened, that they might grasp or understand the strength of your power, the power of Christ's resurrection dwelling in them. And then in chapter 3, he says, I bow my knee with all the family of God, that you might be strengthened in your inner man so that you could comprehend beyond just intellectual aspects what is the height and depth and length and breadth, and to know, and the word is by way of experience, God's love for you, having been deeply rooted and grounded in faith. See, I'll tell you what, relationships begin with really understanding, hey, it's all about God's way of doing it. Accepting yourself and one another, we're all a bunch of desperately insecure people, that people really do behave in ways that make sense to them, but not usually to us. And that I just can't give away what I don't have. And maybe the greatest thing I could do for every relationship is to know, accept, and believe, and to feel that I am loved for who I am apart from any performance today by the eternal God of the universe. And then kind of take the pressure off of trying to impress you all as much as I try to impress you and try and look or do different things that get your affirmation. And just kind of say, you know, Lord, you know, if they like you today, they kind of hate you tomorrow. That was the way with you, right? You know, they're cheering one day, crucifying you 3 days later. There was something to the heart of Christ who said he didn't entrust himself to people. We're all a bunch of fallen human beings, but you're valuable. And he wants you to be a giver. And he loves you just the way you are.
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1: As we close today's program, I would just bring your mind back to those prayers that I quoted by the Apostle Paul. Isn't it interesting? These people living in such a difficult time and in a difficult place, that what he prays for them is that they would be able to grasp, that they would understand, not just with their mind, but with their heart. In fact, he prays that beyond their human comprehension, that we would understand and grasp and feel and experience the love of God. Could I just ask you to just lean back and think of how you would think differently and relate differently if you could hear in your heart God saying, hey, today, I'm with you no matter what. Hey, I'm not down on you. I love you. I'm for you. What if you believe, just even as you and I are talking right now, that, you know, today is a part of an amazing and a great plan that God has for my life. And he literally loves me and just wants me to kind of have my spiritual antenna up and listen to him and take the next step that he shows me so he can give me the very, very best in life. You see, when you begin to internalize how lavishly God loves you, only then can you begin to pass it on. I can't imitate unconditional kindness and love and forgiveness unless I've experienced that. And so what we're really talking about here is you saying to the Lord, Lord, will you help me grasp and understand how much you love me? And then, you know, it's not just some ooey-gooey feeling. It's getting into the scriptures. It's trusting the promise that draw near to God and he'll draw near to you. It's arranging your life where you actually experience God's love. Because there are some relationships that are always going to be hard, and you cannot give away what you don't possess. Unconditional love and forgiveness for some people in your life, I call them hard relationships, can only be achieved when you receive that same love.
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2: This is Max McLean. The story of Jesus runs through the entire Bible from Genesis to Revelation. At Christmas, we sometimes sing, "O come, long expected Jesus." His coming was expected, but did we realize how overwhelming his appearance would really be? Listen to the Bible from Mark chapter 1. The beginning of the gospel about Jesus Christ, the Son of God. It is written in Isaiah the prophet, "I will send my messenger ahead of you who will prepare your way. A voice of one calling in the desert, prepare the way for the Lord. Make straight paths for him." And so John came, baptizing in the desert region and preaching a baptism of repentance for the forgiveness of sins. The whole Judean countryside and all the people of Jerusalem went out to him, confessing their sins. They were baptized by him in the Jordan River. John wore clothing made of camel's hair with a leather belt around his waist, and he ate locusts and wild honey. And this was his message: "After me will come one more powerful than I, the thongs of whose sandals I am not worthy to stoop down and untie. I baptize you with water, but he will baptize you with the Holy Spirit." At that time, Jesus came from Nazareth in Galilee and was baptized by John in the Jordan. As Jesus was coming up out of the water, he saw heaven being torn open and the Spirit descending on him like a dove. And a voice came from heaven: "You are my Son, whom I love. With you I am well pleased." At once the Spirit sent him out into the desert, and he was in the desert 40 days being tempted by Satan. He was with the wild animals, and angels attended him. After John was put in prison, Jesus went into Galilee proclaiming the good news of God. "The time has come," he said. "The kingdom of God is near. Repent and believe the good news." From Mark 1. Listen to the Bible. Great for the soul.
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0: Welcome to Talk Truth, the radio ministry of Gary Clark. Gary has been teaching God's Word for almost 40 years in Southwest Florida and serves as the pastor and founder of Fellowship Church of Inglewood, where we love Jesus and we love people. My name is Roger Johnson, and our hope for today is that you'll be encouraged and motivated to live your life for Jesus Christ. Here's Pastor Gary with today's message.
1: So the idea of blessing is to speak well. Say that what? The idea of blessing is to speak what? One more time, to speak what? Or well words, or what kind of words? Good words. You were made to speak good words. And you can cut me off right now if you want to. You're a pain in the rear end. Okay? That wasn't very nice. You weren't supposed to say that. Well, I'm the coach today and I'll kick you in the rear end. Now, I want you to hear me. Don't turn me off and make excuses for your sorry behavior. This is what I was made to do. This is my original creation. You might say, well, I'll do that when I get to heaven one day. You might be surprised. You may not make it. If you're going to refuse the Word of God, I'd be careful. You hear me? You were made to do this. You were made to speak good words and well words. I call it what? This is Gary Clark talk. Bless, I call it what? Speaking up, not what? One more time. I call it what? Not what? How many can't stand to get talked down to like a dog? Let's see some hands. And I don't like it. I don't like it. No. And you can be right. You can have all your ducks in a row. You are not right with God when you talk down to people, when you're ugly to people. You can write it, you can speak it, you can do whatever. You're not right with God. You're acting like your father, the devil, not Jesus Christ. You hear me? This is the will of God for my life. For this is thankworthy if a man for conscience. This is Peter. Now, Peter was a handful. Peter would cuss at you. Peter would cut your ear off. Is that in the Bible? Sure it is. Peter denied Christ, but Peter got right with God. Peter got filled with the Holy Spirit. Say that out loud. Peter got what? He got filled with the Holy Spirit, and his whole life changed. Now, that's key to this message, is you saying, Lord, I want you to come inside of me and fill me up. Fill me up. Love through me. Help me be what you made or were making me to be. Before the foundations of the earth, you knew me. Does the Bible say that? You knit me together, Lord, in my mother's what? Womb. I can do this. And here's Peter having a change in his life. Look at him. For this is thankworthy if a man for conscience toward God endure grief, suffering wrongfully. For what glory is it if when you've been buffeted for your faults, you take it patiently? But if when you do well, and you suffer for it, and you take it patiently. Say it with me. This is what? This is acceptable with God. That's the way I made you. I want you to be like that. For even hereunto were you called, because Christ also suffered for us, leaving us a what? That we should do what? Following his steps. You were made for this. This is the will of God for your life. Now, he did no sin, neither was guile found in his what? Worst part of our relationship, our mouth. Our mouth was not made to hurt people, to cut on people, to win the argument. Buddy, I'm good at it. I can't tell you the number of times I've won the argument, but I lost that whole situation. And then I find myself, my conscience bothering me. And I got to circle that wagon, that person I've hurt. I've got to circle that wagon. And if I'd have been speaking good words and, you know, the way I won the argument, if I'd have done it in a way that was a blessing instead of coming across heavy-handed and talking down, I wouldn't have to spend this extra 30 or 45 minutes trying to seek forgiveness. How many are like me like that? A little bit. You're a little bit like that. Yeah. I hate it. I can't live with myself. I can't live with myself. See, Jesus lives in me. And I can't live with myself when I hurt people like that. So you know what would be the good advice? Don't what? Don't do it, fool. Yeah. I wasn't made to hurt people. That's my old daddy, the devil, wanting me to do that. Y'all hear me today or not? Listen, when Jesus was reviled, he what? He reviled not. When he suffered, he did what? He didn't threaten not, but he committed himself to his Father that judges what? He was content with that. I should be content with that. Jesus' his own self bare our sins in his own body on the tree, on the cross, that we being what? Dead to sins, we should now live unto what? This is the will of God for our life. By whose stripes we're what? We talk about, oh, I got healed from my sickness. Yeah, but you got a bad mouth. And you can't get along. And you're critical. By whose stripes I'm healed. I listen to preachers that quote this kind of verse. And I listen to their sermons sometimes. They're just horrible. They're horrible. Guys, Jesus wants to heal our mouth. Say that out loud. Jesus wants to heal our what? He wants to heal our mouth. He wants us to use our mouth to speak good words, well words in relationship. You were a sheep going astray. Say it with me. But now we've what? We've returned to where? The shepherd and bishop of our soul. We were lost and we were dead in trespasses and sins. But now we've been made alive unto God. I have an opportunity to be and to experience what God had for Adam in that garden. You believe that or not? Or you, no, I'll just be in heaven one day. Why can't you have a little heaven on earth right now? Why can't you start practicing down here getting ready for heaven? By the way you talk to your wife? By the way you talk to your husband? By the way you talk to people at a restaurant? By the way you talk to your kids? And it's not easy for me to preach a message like this because I don't have it all down. But I'm getting better. If you're like me and you feel like you're getting better, say that loud. I'm getting what? I'm getting better. Come on, man. We're not to render evil for evil, railing for railing, but contrary wise, what's our word? Blessing. Knowing that you're called. This is our calling that we should inherit a what? You know, just coming back from my trip and walking into McDonald's the other day and seeing those young ladies love on me, that was a blessing. You think they do it with everybody? No, they don't. Breaks my heart. Got a young girl in our church. She runs the front desk there at Englewood Water District. And Taylor, I know you've worked. You still work with them at all, Taylor? A little bit. It's amazing how people come off the street and talk to the nicest person in the world behind that desk. She comes to our church and people treat her like dirt. Complaining about their water bill and giving that little girl. She's 19, 20 years old. She is the sweetest thing you've ever met. And people run their mouth to her. I want to take people out and throw them through some glass. But I ain't supposed to, right? But guys, I hate to say it. That's us. We can't point the finger out there if we're doing those kind of things. Y'all hear me or not? Yeah, but the water bill's too high. You're a pain in the rear. People ruin her day. They don't know how blessed they are to have that wonderful young lady that I've known ever since she's a little girl to be working for them. Amen? Come on. For he that will love life, say these words with me, verse 10. For he that will love life, keep going, and see what? Good days, let him refrain his tongue from speaking what? And their lips from speaking what? No guile, or lies. For the eyes of the Lord are over the righteous. His ears are open to their prayers. Just think about that. God's watching me. But also, he hears my prayers. I can do this. I was made for this. But the face of the Lord are against those that do what? Evil. We are to bless with our mouth. Well words. Have I beat that pretty hard this morning so far? Keep looking. Bless. Bitter and sweet blessing. But the tongue can no man tame. It's a what? It's an unruly evil full of what? How many with your mouth you screwed up a relationship? I did it. I screwed it up. See? Look at that. It's all in the house. That's okay. I mean, it's good to be honest. How many don't want to be like that? Let me see. So I don't want to do that. I don't want to do that. I was not made to do that. You don't understand how I grew up. I agree. I agree you grew up screwed up. So did I. But now I'm to grow in Christ. I'm a new creature. I have a new opportunity. Amen. I'm to bless. James says we bless God with our mouth, even God the Father, and then we do what? We curse men who are made after the what? Similitude of God. Out of the same mouth proceeds what? Well, that's just the way I am. You're lazy. You're sorry. You don't know who you are. You're more concerned about politics than you are your neighbor, your souls of people that are going to perish. You hear me or not? What are we doing? We've lost our mind. We've lost our way. We're to bless people. Jesus called us to be darkness, right? Yes or no? No, he called us to be what? Light. The biggest light you'll ever shine is your mouth. Amen or oh me? Hey, I practice it sometimes. I'll see people, and they don't know me. I just walk by. Hello? I don't get one word back sometimes. I'll do this. Hey. It bothers me, man. I do it with Kim. Kim and I are different. Different personalities, different makeup. I get that. But sometimes I'll say something to her. Nothing. What are we doing? And buddy, that burns my hide. I'm going to tell you that right now. It burns my hide. But I am not, I don't get a pass to act, out of that in a bad way. I'm to bless. Come on, man, this ought not to be right. James says, doth a fountain send forth at the same place sweet water and bitter? It don't. We just pretend it does. If you go to a water hole and it's bitter, it's bitter. Don't care what you call it. You can act like you sweet when you ain't. Why not receive from the Lord what he has for you? Why not say, Lord, I'm saved. I'm made in your image and in your likeness. You did not call me to fuss, to argue, to complain, to whine. I could cuss and throw a few more words in there if you want me to. But I won't. I am made to do what? What's that screen say? Pop it up. I'm made to do what? Bless their heart. I was made for this. How many would think if you used your words better, your relationship would be better? Like, can I see some hands? How many would just with me right now say, this is something I need to do personally. I need to do this personally, Pastor. I need to do this personally. And guys, if you were up here, you'd be saying some of the same things I'm saying, how you fall short, how you're not doing it. But that's

But boy, I was really making a diligent effort. I was really trying. And man, I really practiced it hard, man, on her. About 4 years ago, 4 or 5 years ago. And I was in my truck, and the Lord touched my heart. He said, "You're doing a good job. You're doing a good job. I'm proud of you." I'm not talking about out loud voice. I'm talking about that still small voice. But then he said, "You'd do a lot better though if you'd let me crawl up inside of you and me and you love her together." Changed my life. It changed my life. You hear me or not? God, the Holy Spirit, wants to fill you. He wants you to be what He made you to be. He made you to be kind. He made you to be a person of peace. He made you to be somebody that words that are sweet come out of your mouth. You hear me? He made you when something bad happens, you can speak good into that bad situation. You hear me? You think things are going to get better if you just keep hollering at one another. Yes or no? You say something bad, I say something bad. You say something bad, I say something bad. You say something bad, I say something bad. How we doing? Somebody in a relationship has to say, "I wasn't made to fuss. I wasn't made to fight. I was made to love. God loves me, and how can I say I love Him when I don't love this person over here that's not being loving to me? But how can I say I love Him when I'm not loving them?" Amen. Now we're going to pick up this message next week. I knew we would. We're going to break it up into two. But I want to look at this next one real quick. The letter E. The letter E real quick. The first one was what? Bless. The second one's what? It's a word you don't hear a lot. We'll do it quick. Edify is a term in the New Testament. It refers to the building what? Up of others. So if bless means speaking up and not talking down, then edify means what? I'm to do what with another person? I'm to what? I'm to build them up. I'm to build them up. I need to build up my children, not tear them down. And I've done it. I've tore them down. I need to build up my friends, not tear them down. I've tore down my friends. I've done that in my life. It's stupid. I'm an idiot. Yes or no? Amen. We're to build up. We're to build up, not tear down. What do you got when you tear down? You got nothing except your pride. Hey, I'm good. I'm right. I won the argument. But you're alone. Got it? How many know exactly what I'm talking about? There you go. Thank you. I'm here to help you. How do I edify or build up? Let's do it quickly. These are just my thoughts. It begins first with what? Said out loud. It begins first with what? How can I build up others? I've got to think right. I love this scripture. Finally, brethren, whatsoever things are true, whatsoever things are honest, whatsoever things are just, whatsoever things are pure, whatsoever things are lovely, whatsoever things are of what? Good report. If there be any virtue and if there be any praise, do what? How many you speak bad things, you tear somebody down because you've been thinking about it in your freaking head? Let me see some hands. That's what we do. We marinate on it. Nobody does it better than me. You hear me? That's not the will of God. I'm to think right. Say it out loud. I'm to what? I'm to think right. Think right. How can I think right in a bad situation? God, the Holy Spirit, ask Him to help you. Lord, how can I help with this? I want to love. I need you to help me love right now because I'm getting weak. Amen. And God will help you. So number one, I got to think right. 1 Thessalonians 5:11. Wherefore, say it with me. Comfort yourselves together and do what? Edify one another, even as you do. The word edify has the idea, not only do I think

0: right? That's the beginning. Then I take my mouth and I start to do what to people? I encourage people. You want to get out in the rain and run to your car right now? Amen. Come on. Edify means I'm supposed to encourage. Yes or no, amen. If you find yourself putting people down, discouraging people with your words, things that you say, you're not edifying. How many prayed for that? I wish you'd have put a time on it. Come on, man. Number three, edify. So I'm to think right if I'm going to build somebody up. I'm to encourage people if I'm going to build somebody up. Are y'all with me or not? I am to do what? My words especially are to do what to somebody? I'm to give them what? Strength. Do people feel stronger, happier, blessed, more at peace after they get done talking to you? Good. Good. Hey, if you're doing it, say amen, brother and sister. Amen. Good. If you're doing it, I'm not here just to beat you up. I want you to see if you're doing it. Let every one of us please his neighbor for his good to what? That young lady at the water district that sits behind that glass. Is there glass there? I think there is. When you walk in, a little piece of glass maybe. We were made when we go in there to bless her. Amen, yes or no? How many, when you have a problem with a bill, you've understood how you can discuss that without putting people down? Let me see some hands. See, you can do this. You were made to do this. It's not about not facing issues or struggles in your life that you need to face, but you can't be putting people down. That's why your relationships suck. Got it? And don't think I slip up on these words on stage. I say them on purpose. You don't like them. I know some of you don't like it. But guess what? I say it to get under your skin. I want you to think about it. Okay? So how do I edify? It starts by thinking right. Number two, it's encouraging somebody. Number three, my words help strengthen them. This is how you build somebody up. And number four, edifying seeks what? One more time. Edifying seeks what? So what? You gave somebody a piece of your mind. You know what? You go away, you got no peace. They've got no peace. They got a bad attitude about you now. What good is it? What did you do? That's not the will of God for my life. I was not made to do that. Say that out loud. I was not what? I was not made to do that. Now, I know it's hard on some of you. You're sitting here married. I see you. I'm married too, okay? Our marriages could be a whole lot better. Yes or no, amen? If we just listen to what God says. But now listen, it ain't about going to a class. I'm going to go to a class and do some new stuff. You were made to do this. It'd be different if I tried to get you to hit a baseball and you can't. You were made to do this. You can do this. Seek peace. Let us therefore follow after the things which make for what? What's that word? Peace. Peace. No, it makes for peace. And things wherewith we may do what? Edify one another. So this is how we build people up. We build people up. We don't what? So we're going to quit right there. I think we are, Raj. Let's stop right there. I was made for this. I was made to bless people. I was made to speak upwards to people. Well words, that's the will of God for my life. Number two, I was made to build people up. How do I build people up? It starts with what? Thinking right. If you get the bill and marinate over that bill, and you think about how bad your bill is, don't be surprised if you don't give the sweet girl at the office a piece of your mind and you ruin her whole day and evening. And all she's thinking of is what a creep you are. As you go home, but you save $25. Hope you're happy with yourself. That's not the will of God. Guys, this world's not going to be won to the Lord by being a Republican or a Democrat. I'm conservative as they come. Being a conservative hasn't endeared people to me. It's me treating them the way they should be treated. Let Jesus help me love them. That's how I've seen change come in people's life. Amen. Let's thank God for His Word. Amen. We got to quit. Amen. Praise the Lord. Good day. Good day. Praise the Lord. Amen. Come on. It stopped raining. You owe me for that. Yeah, you do. Amen.
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2: 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The Apostle Paul calls us to expose the unfruitful works of darkness, Ephesians 5:11. And even if it costs us friends, jobs, personal welfare, we must clearly state

0: Stephen Davey. We're studying the book of 2 Peter together. Our series is called Insights from an Old Fisherman. Today, Stephen has a message called What to Remember with 30 Seconds to Live. Imagine you only had half a minute left. What would matter most to you at that moment? Well, Peter wrote this letter to believers facing real danger. He gives them reminders to steady their hearts, and these truths hold firm when everything else is stripped away. They mattered in the first century, and they still matter today. Here's Stephen.
1: Well, this afternoon, thousands of students are going to gather in the Arizona Cardinals Stadium for the memorial service for Charlie Kirk. It seats around 65,000 people. I've been informed they've already booked another arena for another 20,000 people, and millions of people, no doubt, are going to watch at 2 p.m. Eastern Standard Time. I'll be one of them. Until this past week, I didn't know much of anything about this young man. I knew he was a conservative political activist, but that was about it. I don't watch podcasts. I don't know how. I'm not a subscriber to news feeds. I don't read blogs. When somebody tells me that something has gone viral, I think of an epidemic that's just broken out again. I'm very grateful for people in our body, in fact, people from other parts of the country that reached out to me and told me about his testimony for Christ. I learned, in fact, that he was being mentored by Frank Turek, who's preached for me a couple of times here at our church. So this past week, my wife and I, for the first time ever in our lives, watched YouTube clips. We had a friend help us get that up on the smart TV, which is smarter than I am. Don't know how to turn it on. But at any rate, we watched him answer questions with just great lucidity and clarity, and ultimately pointed people to the truth of God's word. And it didn't take long to discover that Charlie was more than a conservative political activist. He was a courageous ambassador for Jesus Christ. Unique, which is why I'm mentioning this today, is that here's somebody who didn't die because of their political activism or their conservative stand. He died because of his biblical moral stand for the truth of God. And people, and we watched enough clips, hated him because of his stand. People couldn't answer him. They couldn't cancel him. They would have if they could have. And they couldn't stop tens of thousands of young people from following him, and so one of his opponents killed him for his stand. Kevin Bowder, who is a professor at Central Seminary in Minneapolis, wrote an article, and it was sent to me this week. I found it very helpful. I wanted to share some of it with you just briefly. He asked the question, what do Christians do about this? What do we remember from this in the days ahead? And I've sort of summarized down to the bare essentials, his comments. First, this is a reminder that we occupy a battlefield of ideology. Jesus promised that we'll be slandered. Some will lose their platform. Some will lose their jobs. Some will lose their freedom. And some, like Charlie, will lose their lives. On this battlefield for truth, we have been called to and should expect to suffer insult and injury, 2 Timothy 3:12. Second, we need to know the truth and speak it with boldness. Let's articulate biblical answers to the moral corruption of our culture. The Apostle Paul calls us to expose the unfruitful works of darkness, Ephesians 5:11. And even if it costs us friends, jobs, personal welfare, we must clearly state the only way of salvation is through Christ. Third, we need to act with graciousness and patience. That's one of the things that impressed me as I watched clip after clip. Fourth, we need to be reasonable even when our world is unreasonable, as it certainly is. If you take a public stand for righteousness, prepare to have your inbox flooded with angry emails. Prepare for complaints to be made to your employer. Prepare for people to use the legal system to make you pay and to shut you up. Finally, we need to love our enemies enough to pray for them and to give the gospel to them as persuasively as we can. I would add to that one comment that we need to pray for our brothers and sisters in Christ who regularly experience persecution around our world today. Around our world, and uniquely in our country now, the only way to silence the testimony of a believer might be to kill them. And that would mean, beloved, things haven't changed. We might not be used to it, but it hasn't changed for 2,000 years. The very first martyr of the church was stoned to death after he preached his one and only sermon, Stephen, in Acts chapter 7. In the providence of God, attacks against his followers have a way of increasing the number of followers. Attacking Christianity has a way of spreading Christianity. And attacks can end up backfiring. And here's a case in point. From what I learned this week, before Charlie Kirk's death, his organization, Turning Point USA, had 3,500 chapters meeting in high schools and universities. Since his death, 37,000 requests for new chapters have poured in to his organization. I mean, how's that? Testimony now expanding 10 times greater in the last 10 days. It reminds me of what Tertullian, the church leader, said in the second century, the blood of the martyr is the seed of the church. When it is spilled, it has a way of spreading the gospel. It strikes me with freshness today as I bring this text to you that Peter is writing believers who have experienced the martyrdom of family and friends. It's fresh on their hearts. Persecution is rising. Christianity is open season. And Peter writes this second letter. The Apostle Paul has more than likely only recently been beheaded by the government. We don't know if Peter's hiding, writing this letter, or in prison. Many scholars believe he's in prison. His death is weeks away from the writing of this letter. By the time believers in what is now modern-day Turkey receive this second epistle, Christians are despised by their culture. In fact, Peter is going to describe the Christian experience with words like beaten, reviled, exiled, insulted, suffering, harmed, tested by fire, and more. I mean, who's going to sign up for that? That's your advertisement for Christianity. You're going to be insulted, beaten, reviled, exiled, tested, as it were, by fire. Well, let me take you back to this text. If you have your Bibles, turn to 2 Peter. We've begun our exposition here, and we are going to cover the last half of the first verse today. So we're going to speed up, as you can tell. Now, Peter is giving them several reminders that are going to encourage them on this battlefield of ideology. We're not fighting. We're not firing back, by the way. Our weapons are not of this earth. They are more powerful. They save both body and soul. Here's reminders to give them encouragement. Let me give you two or three of them. First of all, Peter wants them to remember that they all share the same testimony. Now let's pick up where we left off, middle part of verse 1. To those who have obtained a faith of equal standing as ours. The word, by the way, for faith can refer to the body of doctrinal truth, the faith that we hold to. Or, depending on context, it could be talking about your personal faith, which brings you salvation through faith in Christ, an active faith in the person of Christ. And that's the context here. It refers to salvation. In fact, you might write next to the word faith here in the margin, the word saving faith. This is a reference to saving faith. And that's an important distinction because everybody on the planet exercises faith. We do it every day. We do it in more ways than we could ever imagine. Every time you eat out, if you eat out today, you're placing your faith in that kitchen back there and that chef and whether or not your waiter washed his hands. Every time you get into your car, you're going to exercise faith in the vehicle and you're going to exercise faith that all those other drivers actually passed driver's ed. You're placing faith in them. Every time you put money in the bank, you're exercising faith in their fiduciary duty, honesty. Whenever you board an airplane, you're placing your faith in that vehicle and that pilot and co-pilot. Every time you pick up a prescription, you're exercising faith that that pharmacist mixed it correctly, put the right thing in that little bottle. And you're at the pharmacy because you're exercising faith that your physician correctly diagnosed you and told you you needed that. Faith, one author said, is what makes human relationships and human transactions possible. And that's the point that I want to make. That faith that I just described has everything to do with life on earth. It's not going to take you from earth to heaven. That will take saving faith. That's the kind of faith he's referring, faith that saves. And the key, by the way, to saving faith is not the amount. It's the object. The object is Christ alone. Now, by the way, notice further that Peter doesn't say you earned it. You earned this faith. He doesn't say you attained it. Notice he says you obtained it. That word refers to the casting of a lot. It refers to an allotment. It refers to a gift. You've been given this faith as a gift, which you then act upon and turn in faith to Christ. So Peter's reminding these believers that even though the world might slander them and persecute them and insult them, the world cannot take away from them what is going to matter most, and especially if you've got 30 seconds to live, that you have saving faith, that Jesus, like these two young men in the baptismal thing, that Jesus is the one in whom they've placed their faith to forgive their sin and to give them purpose and peace in life. Now, he takes us to the next encouraging reminder. Secondly, he wants us to remember that we possess the same treasure. Notice again, verse 1. To those who have obtained a faith of equal standing as ours. Now, that would mean a lot to us, but it sure did to them. So stop for a moment. These are stunning words of encouragement. They are on equal ground with the antecedent, which is the apostle. They are on equal ground with God as the apostles. Really? Now, these early Christians especially would have been wondering. They probably assumed that, you know, Jesus would never be as interested in them as he was in his apostles. That's a special class. Personally trained, personally commissioned, personally empowered. Hey, they could heal the sick and raise the dead. They had seen him with their own eyes resurrected. They had talked personally with him. The ordinary believer back here in modern-day Turkey would have been thinking, you know, God has his eye on apostles, on church leaders, but not on me. And besides, we're suffering. Obviously, we've fallen off the radar. God probably doesn't even know or care. Well, nothing could be further from the truth. To those who have obtained a faith of equal standing as ours, the apostles. Equal value, you could render it. The phrase is one word in the original language, and it carries the idea of being precious. Your translation might read of like precious faith. It's equally valuable, equally precious. Peter uses that word family often in his letters. He refers to Jesus Christ 3 times as precious. He refers to the blood of Christ as the precious blood. He refers to trials as precious, as valuable. He refers to the precious promises of God. And now he refers to our salvation as precious, of priceless value. We use that word. We talk about precious gems. Why? Well, they're valuable, cost a lot of money, and they're rare. That's why they're rare. They're not lying on top of the ground. So they're much more valuable than the gravel that seems to grow in mind as gravel parking our cars on diamonds. But we don't, do we? Now, there's another use of this word I want to point out, of equal value, equally precious treasure, and it was used for immigrants. Immigrants who had been granted citizenship in a new country and were now equal in every way. Their status is equally valuable to those who are native born. So this is the illustration of Peter. Every Christian is equally privileged. As a citizen of a country to which they have immigrated because they've got a visa and it's been stamped faith in Christ. And it's as if now they have been indeed born into that country, citizens of heaven. So he's writing to people that have lost their homes, moved to a different country. You've got a home. You've got a home country if you have a visa stamped with faith in Christ alone. Now third, remember, Peter wants them to remember, you believe the same truth. Now again, Peter writes here at the end of verse 1, to those who have obtained a faith of equal standing with ours, how? How'd you obtain that? By the righteousness of our God and Savior, Jesus Christ. Now many times the word righteousness is shown as an attribute of God, the Father. What's interesting here is this is the only place in the New Testament where that attribute is given to Jesus Christ. The righteousness of Jesus Christ. Now that doesn't mean the New Testament is ever in doubt of the perfected righteousness of Christ. But Peter is leading us somewhere here. And it's going to take us, by the way, out into deep water. So hang on to your seat cushion. It's a flotation device, okay? Here we go. Look at it again. To those who have obtained a faith of equal standing with ours by the righteousness of our God and Savior, Jesus Christ. That's one of the clearest statements on the deity of Christ you're going to find in Scripture. You ought to underline it, memorize it, refer back to it. Peter just put Jesus Christ on the same level as God. He just called him God. Everybody out there, by the way, believes in some kind of God, even if it's themselves. You know, maybe more than one God. A lot of gods out there. He's writing in a generation where they had the pantheon. They had all these gods and goddesses. Nobody's going to die for that out there. Yeah, I believe there's some kind of cosmic being. Big deal. But if you say that Jesus Christ is God, oh, now you are really out to lunch. Dogmatic, exclusive, prejudiced, close-minded, you might die for that. You might lose your job for that. He wants them to be grounded that, yes, indeed, Jesus is both deity and deliverer. By the way, the Apostle Paul made the same declaration, Romans 9:5. You might write that in the margin of your Bible. Next to this text, Romans 9:5. Christ, Christos, the Messiah, is God over all. Blessed forever. Amen. See, that confession of faith is something to stand upon. Now, Peter's going to take us a little further out in the water. It's going to get a little deeper because he's introducing to us the mystery of the Trinity, the triune God. Not three gods, but one God in three persons. Peter calls Jesus here God and Savior. Now notice verse 2. Let me just read it. We'll deal with it more later, but here's what he says. May grace and peace be multiplied to you in the knowledge of God and of Jesus our Lord. So in that text, he turns around and distinguishes Jesus and God as separate persons. You could fill in the blanks in your mind. This is God the Father. And the mystery only deepens. Now, if you're older in the faith, you probably remember reading in John chapter 10, verse 30, where Jesus said, I and the Father are one. Now, he didn't say, I and the Father are identical. He didn't say, I and the Father are the same person. He said, I and the Father are one. So here, in the space of two verses, Peter informs us that Jesus is God, yet at the same time, Jesus is a distinct person within the Godhead. Now, skeptics out there are going to be quick to point out the word Trinity doesn't appear in the Bible. They've evidently read the Bible, and they know that. Well, just tell them, you're right, that's true. It doesn't appear. It's a theological term to describe God. By the way, a lot of words don't appear in the Bible that we believe. The word sovereignty doesn't appear as it relates to God, but we know that God is completely sovereign. The words omniscient, omnipotent, omnipresent never appear in Scripture. All-knowing, all-powerful, always present at all times. They are theological terms to describe what the Bible is revealing about God. We wouldn't know about him to that depth without this revelation. So the word Trinity is simply a theological term to summarize the Bible's description, revelation of the eternal existence, though perfect union of these distinct persons, God the Father, God the Son, and God the Holy Spirit. And we know that because the Bible talks about all three. Again, the truth of the Trinity isn't spelled out in a few verses. It can't be. It defies, frankly, our comprehension. Augustine, you may have heard this anecdote. He's walking along the shoreline and struggling. He's actually thinking about the truth of the Trinity. And on that shore is a little boy who dug a hole in the sandy beach, and he's taking his little bucket, and he's running back and forth from the sea, and he's pouring the water into that hole. Augustine comes up and he asks him what he's doing, and the boy says, I am pouring the sea into my little hole here. And Augustine immediately got the point, and so do we. I think C.S. Lewis responded really well to the mystery of the Trinity. He wrote this in Mere Christianity. If Christianity were something we were making up, we would make it easier. Isn't that good? I mean, why come up with something like the Trinity? We, he goes on, we can't compete with people who are inventing religions out there. How can we? We are dealing with facts. Anyone can be simple if he doesn't have any facts to bother with. Good. This is the complexity of God who is described in these terms. I like what that homespun evangelist of old, now with the Lord, who said, I'm reading Vance Havner these days just for devotional joy. He said, I don't understand electricity, but I'm not going to sit around in the dark until I figure it out. You and I can't begin to understand all the complexity and richness of this noun that is attached to Jesus Christ, God. But here's a noun that we can understand. In fact, we've got to experience it or we're lost forever. Go back to what he writes at the end of verse 1. To those who've obtained a faith of equal standing with ours by the righteousness of our God, and here it is, Savior, Jesus Christ. So that term brings all that deep theology down to where you and I live. And let me tell you, if you have only 30 seconds to live, this term is the difference between heaven and hell. forgiveness and guilt. About the time they're reading this letter, the Roman emperor would be a man named Vespasian. And Vespasian declared himself to be God, Theos, and Savior, Soter. He viewed himself as the Savior of mankind. Caesars would mint coins declaring they're the Savior of mankind. God and Savior. Christians will die because they will not acknowledge Caesar as God, Kurios, Lord. So here's what Peter's doing. He's reminding them, who's Jesus Christ? He alone is God and Savior. Remember that. Declare that with boldness to your world. If we only had 30 more seconds to live, people ought to know this matters most to us. We have this same testimony. We possess this same treasure, salvation. We declare this same truth, that Jesus is God.

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Stephen called this message, What to Remember with 30 Seconds to Live. 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

0: John MacArthur with another edition of Portraits of Grace. Despite the benefits of bank accounts, stocks, bonds, and a myriad of other investment opportunities, every earthly inheritance eventually is lost. Death will ultimately separate you from them. The influence of sin and corruption doesn't apply only to finances. It affects everything. Paul said the whole creation is subjected to emptiness. Nothing on earth escapes sin's corruption. But your eternal inheritance is not like any earthly thing. It is imperishable, undefiled, unfading. No one can steal it, and nothing can corrupt it or diminish it in any way. It's yours to enjoy to its fullest throughout all eternity. Don't pursue perishable things. Instead, pursue God's kingdom in the joy of eternal riches. This is John MacArthur, thanking you for being a Portrait of Grace.
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2: And what our Lord is saying, no, you don't kill outwardly, but you kill with your heart. And you are able to restrain the actual murder because you're seeking so hard to be self-righteous and because you want everyone to look up to you, but inside you are a murderer.
3: Welcome to Grace to You with John MacArthur. I'm your host, Phil Johnson. Today we're beginning a series that should be of particular interest to those the world would call good people, the upstanding citizens who respect the rights of others, don't make major moral errors. It's a study on the judgment of God that's titled Without Excuse. Now, as we get started, I think it's safe to say that if there's one frustration people have these days with many court systems around the world, it's the leniency shown to guilty criminals. For nearly every crime, there seems to be an exotic excuse why the person isn't responsible. While excuses may sometimes work in the human courtroom, that won't be the case when people one day stand before God. Here were some of John's thoughts on that.
4: You probably remember a few years ago when somebody was accused of a heinous crime and went to court and took what was called the Twinkie defense. Defended himself because he had eaten too many Twinkies and it somehow altered his thinking. Yeah, people would go to bizarre extremes to excuse themselves from their evil behavior. All of us can get good at that, making excuses for our behavior. And that leads me to say that we're going to provide you with a study that we're going to begin today titled Without Excuse. That's right, Without Excuse. It comes from Romans 2. That's a passage that spells out how God views the kinds of sins that so saturate our world today. This series on Without Excuse will answer questions like, why are people who have never heard the gospel still held responsible? Or, where do good works fit into God's judgment? Or, how can God claim to be loving but cast people into hell? Another question, what role does the created world around us play in God's holding mankind responsible for rejecting him? All these are questions of great importance because people always ask, why am I to be held responsible when I'm locked in sin? Why is it my fault if I don't believe? A timely study that goes to the heart of the self-indulgent, self-excusing times in which we live.
3: Yes, friend, this study will be provocative and it will cause you to think. So you don't want to miss a day. And now here is John MacArthur to begin his series called Without Excuse.
2: Romans chapter 2. Actually, verses 1 through 16 are a single section, and they present to us the principles for divine judgment, the principles on which God judges men. From chapter 1, verses 18 through 32, the Apostle Paul painted for us a vivid, striking picture of the character of the godless heathen system in its evil and debauchery. He also has clearly shown us that the wrath of God is working already in the world through the compounded sinfulness of men who have been abandoned by God. Men abandon God, and God abandons men to the consequence of their own sin, and thus the wrath of God is at work. Now, when you come to the end of chapter 1, if you've really thought about it, there's a very important question that is unanswered. And it is this: what about the good people? What about the moral people? The people who aren't murderers, who aren't liars and thieves and fornicators and adulterers and homosexuals? What about the basically good moral folks who are not idolaters, who have not, as it were, abandoned all sense of right and wrong and morality? What about the people who do not outwardly commit these vices? Where do they fit? Now, here's the key. There are in the world people who do not appear to be idolatrous. They may even identify with that religion which is true. In Paul's day, they would be the Jews. In our day, they would be the quote-unquote professing Christians who would want to uphold the moral standard of the Scripture. But because they are not true believers in God, though they want to uphold an external moral virtue value system, they cannot maintain it in their own lives because they cannot restrain their own sinfulness. Now, Paul then in chapter 2 sets about to expose the moralist, to expose the Jew, if you will, who is saying, we have not become idolatrous. We have not sunk to this level. We agree with your condemnation. Therefore, we are different than they are. We stand uncondemned. And they would have a false sense of security. But if you look at chapter 3, verse 19, which is right at the end of this whole section which indicts man, you will see that Paul has a purpose in mind. He says, we know that whatever things the law saith, it saith to them that are under the law, and here it comes, that every mouth may be stopped, and all the world may become guilty before God. Now, stop there and go back. The whole basis of the Christian gospel is only understood insofar as people understand that they are guilty before God, whether they are the immoral man of chapter 1 or the moral man of chapter 2, whether they are the Gentile of chapter 1 or the Jew of chapter 2. Now, Paul in chapter 2, I believe, may have had the heathen moralist in mind, the man who thinks he's moral and wants to uphold a moral ethical code. But more than that, he had the Jew in mind. The Jew traditionally believed that God was going to blast the heathen out of existence because of their sin. As in the case of Jonah, he would wipe out the Ninevehs of the world, as it were, unless they repented. But he also believed that no Jew would ever experience that kind of condemnation with the pagans. They believed that because they were Jewish, born into the line of Abraham, because they were circumcised, and because they kept the trappings of the Jewish religion, that they were exempt from any judgment. Now, you can see this from two angles. Number one, they believed in a salvation by works. They believed in what we would call legalism, salvation by works. They thought that because they were in the nation, and because they kept the traditions, and because of their physical identification and their religious identification together, they were exempt. They were in the chosen people. You could also say they believed not only in salvation by their works then, but salvation by their covenant. because they were circumcised on the eighth day, because they went through that sacramental situation, that ritual, they therefore were in the covenant. There are people like that today. They've been baptized. They go to church. They belong to a church. They keep the rules and they act on a moral basis outwardly. They're self-righteous. They try to do what's right and they just don't think they're going to be judged. They really don't. That's basically true. And that's why you hear so very often people say, well, God would never do that to me. I mean, I've been a good person. The moral, self-righteous people, frankly, are the hardest people to reach. They're much harder to reach than the reprobates who hit the bottom and have no other options. So Paul goes from the reprobates in chapter 1 to the moral people in chapter 2. And with great force and great clarity, he points out that the ethical, moral person, even the Jew, is going to find himself in the same hell as the Gentile pagan idolater if he keeps going the way he's going. Now, there are six principles of judgment in this first 16 verses. He judges men on the basis of their knowledge. He judges them on the basis of the truth. He judges them on the basis of their guilt. He judges them on the basis of their deeds. He judges them with impartiality, and he judges their motives. Those are the six elements that come together to show how God judges. Now, let's look at the first one in verse 1. Knowledge. Therefore, thou art inexcusable, O man, whosoever thou art that judgest, for wherein thou judgest another, thou condemnest thyself, for thou that judgest doest the same things. Now, let's see what this is saying. Fascinating verse. It begins with therefore. What he's saying is this. And the therefore ties us, doesn't it, backwards to the previous chapter. Some people have been confused by that therefore, but there's really no reason to be. Listen. Because what was true of those in 1:18 to 32 is also true of you, you are also without excuse. That's the connection. If you go back to verse 18, watch. Here it is. For the wrath of God is revealed from heaven against all ungodliness and unrighteousness of men who hold the truth. Verse 19. That which may be known of God is manifest in them. In other words, because they know the truth, the end of verse 20 says they are without what? Excuse. Now go right to verse 1 of chapter 2. Therefore, you also are inexcusable, O man. Why? Implication. Because you also know the truth. And you know how you prove that you know the truth? You prove it because you are judging others. And if you have a criterion by which to judge others, you prove that you must know the truth. You're just as inexcusable. Now, they knew the truth. Obviously, they knew the truth. It was clear that all men knew the truth from chapter 1. And what was true of those people is also true of the Jew in chapter 2. They knew not only from external natural revelation, they knew from conscience. Look at chapter 2, verse 14. The Gentiles do by nature the things contained in the law. And if it's the nature of a Gentile, if conscience is a part of him, then conscience is a part of a Jew as well. If conscience is in an immoral man, conscience is also in a moral man. So they also knew by natural revelation. They also knew by conscience, but more than that, the Jew, the moral man, the one who attaches himself to the worship of the true God, knows from the very law of God itself. Look at chapter 3, verse 1. What advantage then hath the Jew? What advantage is there to being a Jew, and what profit is there to be part of the circumcision? Much every way. Chiefly because unto them were committed the oracles of God. So they knew, and therefore they are just as inexcusable or more inexcusable. where they not only have the light of nature, they have the light of conscience, and they have the light of the revealed word of God itself. In chapter 9, Paul reinforces the same concept in verse 4. Who are Israelites, he says? They to whom pertains the adoption, the glory, the covenants, the giving of the law, the service of God, and the promises, whose are the fathers, and of whom concerning the flesh Christ came. In other words, they have all the benefits, all the revelation. So he says, therefore, you're without excuse. Oh man, that means anybody. And that really gives us not only the Jew, but beyond to any moralist who thinks he's exempt from judgment because he has not sunk to

Because you know, you have the knowledge. In fact, you have a more complete knowledge, so you're even more inexcusable. You might even want to know, too, that the Jews who would be exposed to this chapter would even have known of Christ. And that would put them at the very top of the inexcusable list, wouldn't it? The Hebrews 10 people who would receive the much severer punishment because they had counted the blood of the covenant an unholy thing and trampled underfoot the blood of Christ. You see, they were at the top of the inexcusable list. And they know God's standards. How do we know? Look at the next phrase. Whosoever thou art that judgest. You betray that you know God's standards when you apply them to somebody else. Anyone who sits in the seat of moral judgment, anyone who sits in the seat of condemning others for their sin, proves that he himself is inexcusable. If he can judge sin in others, then it gives evidence that he knows the standard. You want to know something interesting? Look at the verse 32 at the end of chapter 1. It says, even the pagans know the judgment of God, that they who commit such things are worthy of death. Even the pagans know what is right and wrong. Even the pagans can apply God's standard to their own life if they chose. Much more you who have received his revelation. And you who sit in judgment on the pagans give evidence that you know. This would be like a judge who condemns a criminal by applying the law. He therefore makes himself responsible, obviously, to keep that same law if he's going to sit in judgment on somebody else. And then he goes to the next statement, powerful. For wherein thou judgest another, thou condemnest thyself. Now, when you show the law of God as applied to somebody else, you prove that you know that law, and in knowing that law, you condemn yourself. A pretty powerful statement. You condemn yourself. And this is really what Jesus said. If you look for a moment at Matthew 7, you can see where Paul got this whole thing. Through the inspiration of the Holy Spirit, he was really restating what our Lord said in Matthew 7, verse 1. Judge not that you be not judged. Now, what this means is not don't make a proper evaluation. You're supposed to make a proper evaluation of things. It even tells you to do that later on in the same chapter. When it gets down into verses 15 to 20 and tells you to examine and make a decision based upon the fruit that you see in someone's life. But what it means here is stop criticizing. Stop being condemning and censorious and critical and fault-finding and self-righteous. Stop playing God. Stop trying to impugn people's motives when you can't even read their hearts. Stop pushing your criticism to the point where you're playing God. Because in verse 2, with whatever judgment you judge, you will be judged. And with whatever measure you measure, it'll be measured to you again. In other words, if you show that you can judge everybody else, then you show that you ought to be judged by that same standard. If you know it so well to apply it to other people, you better make sure it isn't going to be applied to you. And then the Lord goes on in chapter 7 to talk about, before you get a splinter out of another guy's eye, why don't you get a 2x4 out of your own eye? It's a fatal tendency, isn't it, to exaggerate the faults of others and minimize our own. And this was the classic line of the Jew who sat in judgment on everybody and thought he himself was exempt. And God says, you're not exempt. Not only are you not exempt, you're even more inexcusable, and you prove it because you are applying the law to somebody else, which proves you know it, and it's going to condemn you too. Well, why should it condemn them? This is the key, the end of the verse. For you that judge are doing what? The same things. You're doing the same things. Now, immediately, whoever this imaginary Jew might be that's in sort of a diatribe with Paul, he is going to say, what do you mean? I do not do those things. I am not committing those sins. I am a moral man. I keep the law of God. Like the rich young ruler, all these things have I done from my youth. Boy, what an illusion. I'm a moral man. What do you mean I've done these things? Look at Matthew 5.

0: Let's find out. Listen to how the Lord zeroed in on this problem. Verse 21. And he said earlier, I'm come to fulfill the law. And here I'm going to reiterate what it is. You have heard that it was said by them of old is a statement that means your rabbis taught you this. Your rabbi said, thou shalt not kill. And so you say, we don't murder. Oh my, we would never do that. But I say unto you that whoever is angry with his brother without a cause shall be in danger of judgment. And whoever says to his brother, Raca, shall be in danger of the council. And whoever shall say, thou fool, shall be in danger of hell fire. And what our Lord is saying, no, you don't kill outwardly, but you kill with your heart. And you are able to restrain the actual murder because you're seeking so hard to be self-righteous and because you want everyone to look up to you, but inside you are a murderer. So it may not be apparent. You see, that is all that false religion can do. It cannot actually restrain the sin in the heart, although it can mask it with a self-righteousness. And if you go further to verse 27, you have heard that it was said, your rabbi said, thou shalt not commit adultery. And so you don't say, you say, we don't do that. Oh, we don't commit adultery. But I say unto you that when you look on a woman to lust after her, you've committed it already with her in your heart. You are able to restrain it on the outside to perpetuate your hypocrisy, but not on the inside. And then he goes on to say, you also commit adultery with your divorces. Verse 31 and 32, you know what they did? When they wanted to commit adultery, they didn't just go commit adultery. They divorced their wife and married the one they wanted to commit adultery with. And they legalized it. And that's why the Lord says, when you're putting away all your wives, you're proliferating adultery all over every place. You're technically getting around adultery, but you're divorcing your wife to do it, and that's a sin. And then in verse 38, he says, your rabbis taught you an eye for an eye and a tooth for tooth. You know what the rabbi said? Get your vengeance, man. Get your vengeance. Get it. If somebody does something to you, you do it back. And you say it's biblical, eye for an eye, tooth for tooth. But that statement was for the law courts, not for personal activities. We have laws to take care of that. And I tell you that when somebody hits you on one cheek, turn the other. In your personal relationships, you see, you've missed the whole point. You're a vengeful sinners. Well, he went all the way through chapter 5 with that stuff. And as I said, they could restrain the outside. Oh, we don't kill. Oh, we don't commit adultery. Oh, we don't lie. We just say King's X. See, we have our fingers crossed behind our back. And we only do what the Bible says, an eye for an eye and a tooth for a tooth, which was nothing but a cloak for their revenge. You see, self-righteous people make two fatal mistakes. They misunderstand the height of God's law that encompasses even the inside, and they misunderstand the depth of their sin. They miss both of those.
1: 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And now for the entire Grace to You staff, I'm Phil Johnson. Join us again tomorrow as John MacArthur continues his study called Without Excuse, showing you the basis for God's judgment and why no one is exempt from it. Be here for another 30 minutes of unleashing God's truth one verse at a time on Grace to You.
2: I'm Steve O'Dell with Mission Network News. In India's Maharashtra state, some churches are asking worshippers to sign consent forms stating they are there voluntarily. The precaution comes after Maharashtra's new anti-conversion law took effect. Bibles for the World's John Podaiti says,
3: one of the strategies that many of the churches had come together and planned was that as people enter church service, they would sign some kind of a register or a release type of a form, or a sign-up sheet that said, I am here on my own will, I have not been induced or lured here, or it may say that they are already Christians and not being forced to convert to Christianity.
2: At least 4,000 churches in Mumbai are collecting the forms as a safeguard against unlawful conversion accusations. Pray wisdom for churches navigating this new law. Meanwhile, elections earlier this year brought greater political stability to Bangladesh. Now, Christians wait to see whether they'll experience more protection. William Samadar of Farms International says chaos followed Sheikh Hasina's overthrow in August 2024. Hundreds of Islamists raided the property of a Farms contact, taking his employees hostage. Long-term development aid from Farms helps believers overcome challenges like these.
4: We are working with them and giving loans to the small business owners, the farmers, the women raising cattle, pigs, goats, and even some are trying to do fishery.
2: Samadar oversees Farms' work with local churches in Bangladesh, helping people escape poverty through sustainable agriculture. Ask the Lord to sustain work among indigenous people groups who face pressure from the government. 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I'm Steve O'Dell.

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1: I'm Bryce Johnson with this Unpacking It Sports and Faith Minute. 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Today, let's be content with what we have, recognizing that we already have everything we need in Christ. I'm Bryce Johnson, and you can unpack that. 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
2: The Bible says God is unchanging, the same yesterday, today, and forever. But in Jonah, God seems to change his mind about Nineveh. How can that be? Today on Turning Point, Dr. David Jeremiah explores that particular passage and explains the apparent contradiction. If you need reassurance of God's steadfastness, stay tuned as David introduces his eye-opening message, Does God Change His Mind?
3: Well, you know, the Bible says God's word is this, I change not. And we're told that Jesus Christ is the same yesterday, today, and forever. So how can God change his mind? We'll get to that in just a moment. But first, let me remind you that the study guide for this particular series, Jonah, the Runaway Prophet, is available. And I recommend it as a tool for your small group Bible studies. And you can use this for everyone in the group. You get one, you get the CDs, you're the facilitator, you stay a little bit ahead of everyone and move the discussion through the life of Jonah. What a great study. And it will have an impact on the lives of the people who go with you through the study, I promise. Go to davidjeremiah.org. You will find this study guide and many others available there for your use. Here is a wonderful discussion of a question that plagues a lot of people. If God is unchangeable, how does he change his mind? Right now, we're going to find out about that here on Turning Point. During the Civil War, President Abraham Lincoln had a general named George McClellan. McClellan was brilliant in many ways. He rebuilt and trained and led the demoralized Union Army, organized it, inspired loyalty among his troops. In fact, they loved him so much they called him Little Mac. But he had one major problem. He could not make decisions. He couldn't make up his mind. He would say, we're going to do this, and then not do it. He would settle on a strategy, then change it. He would commit to a timeline, and then abandon it. And every new piece of information sent him back to the drawing board. He had his troops ready to fight, but he could never pull the switch to do it. And Lincoln, who he worked for, was so frustrated that he reportedly one time came to him and said, if General McClellan is not going to use the army, I would like to borrow it for a time. Because he got so frustrated watching this guy change his mind. But we've all had people around us who tell us they'll meet us somewhere and we take them at their word, they don't show up. Or you try to make a simple plan and they respond with uncertainty and hesitation. Over time, those kinds of relationships can become quite frustrating. And that raises the question, Is God like that? I want to approach that question from one verse at the end of the third chapter of Jonah. In many ways, I would like to skip over this verse and go on to the rest of the story. But I can't do that because it's important that we talk about it. Here's the verse. Then God saw their works, that they turned from their evil way, and God relented from the disaster that he had said he would bring upon them, and he did not do it. The Bible says God relented. At first glance, it sounds like God changed his mind. The Bible consistently teaches us that God is changeless. I mean, theologians call this the immutability of God. We see this clearly in Malachi 3:6, where we read, "For I am the Lord God, I do not change, therefore you are not consumed, O sons of Jacob." Or Hebrews 13:8, "Jesus Christ the same yesterday, today, and forever." James 1:17 says, "Every good gift and every perfect gift is from above and comes down from the Father, with whom there is no variation or shadow of turning." In other words, God is unchanging and unchangeable. What God is today, he has always been, and what he has always been, he will always be. It is not proper to speak of what God will be or what God has been, because we can only speak of what God is. God lives in the forever present, not in the past, not in the future. God is. Not God was or God will be. God is. He never changes. And that's the truth of the Bible. That's what we have known, most of us, all of our lives. One man, A.W. Pink, explained it this way. He said, "God cannot change for the better, for he is already perfect. And being perfect, he cannot change for the worse." So students of the Bible know that God is immutable, that he never changes. That's what the Bible says. But they also know there are several passages in the Old Testament where God is described as changing his mind. For example, in 1 Samuel 15, the Bible says God regretted making Saul king. Here's what it says. "I greatly regret that I have set up Saul as king, for he has turned back from following me and not performed my commandments." And then in Genesis 6, concerning the generation before the flood, here's what God says about that. "And the Lord said, I will destroy man whom I have created from the face of the earth, both man and beast, creeping thing and birds of the air, for I am sorry that I have made them." Did you read that? And then in Jonah 3:10, God relents from the judgment he had announced against Nineveh. In the case of Saul, God regretted. In the days of Noah, God was sorry. And in Jonah 3, God relented. Some of you are thinking, now there's a contradiction in the Bible. It's in all of those books about the contradictions of the Bible. This is one of them. But before you reach that conclusion, let me just say this. These are not contradictions. Properly understood, they reveal one of the most powerful truths of the Scripture. They do not weaken the changeless character of God, they strengthen it. There never has been a time when this truth is more needed than today, because everywhere you look, there's fluctuation and change. And sometimes you wonder if anything's going to be stable ever again in your whole life. At a time when people are grabbing for anything that will stay put, it's wonderful to have a steadfast God we can trust, who's always the same. But what about these verses? First of all, let me say, this is not a contradiction, it is an accommodation. Put on your thinking cap and follow me. Here's what you need to understand. The Bible says that this God we're talking about is a spirit. John 4:24 says, "God is spirit, and those who worship him must worship him in spirit and in truth." How many of you have ever seen a spirit? Don't raise your hand. You can't see a spirit because a spirit doesn't have a body. So how do we understand God, who's a spirit? He doesn't have a body. We do. God speaks in spirit language. That's where he lives. We live in human language. And learning is taking what you do not know, and on the basis of what you do not know, coming to understand it. So if you know nothing, you could not ever learn. But learning uses what you already know to grasp what you do not yet know. So how could we know God unless he revealed himself to us in terms we can comprehend? I have no knowledge of spirit beings. I don't know how to comprehend them. Theology has a word for this process. It's a big, long word. It's anthropomorphism. It is made up of two Greek words, one anthropos, which means man, and morphe, which means form. And anthropomorphism is language about God put into human form. Without these, we would never understand God. That is just simply true. Let me show you what I mean. In Deuteronomy 33:27, we read, "The eternal God is your refuge, and underneath are the everlasting arms." Does God have arms? Does the Spirit have arms? Of course not. But God does what arms do. He upholds and undergirds his people. So how does he communicate our security to us? He gives us a picture we understand. Everlasting arms. Aren't you glad for the everlasting arms that hold you? That is who God is. We know that because he speaks in terms we can understand. Here's another one, John 10:29. "My Father who has given them to me is greater than all, and no one is able to snatch them out of my Father's hand." So does God have a hand? Does the Spirit in heaven have a physical hand? No. But aren't you grateful for the truth that when you came to Christ, you were placed in the Father's hand, and his hand is closed around you. You were secure in him. How else would you explain to people who cannot grasp spirit language who God is? And then Isaiah 66:1 says, "Thus says the Lord, heaven is my throne and earth is my footstool." What a picture that is of the sovereignty of God. Seated in heaven, his feet on the earth. Why say it that way? So we can understand he's in control. He's the sovereign God of the universe. 2 Chronicles 16:9 says, "For the eyes of the Lord run to and fro throughout the whole earth." Does God have eyes? A spirit does not have eyes as we do. A spirit has something way greater than that, universal presence and perfect awareness. But to help us understand this spirit God, he uses language of accommodation. He uses the eyes of God. Isaiah 59:1 says, "Behold, the Lord's hand is not shortened that it cannot save, nor his ear heavy that it cannot hear." Does God have ears? But God hears us when we call upon him. He's aware of us when we cry out to him. How can we understand that unless we understand it in terms we already understand? We can't understand a spirit, but we can understand God when he makes himself available to us in human language. Here's the last one. Isaiah 58:14 says, "The mouth of the Lord has spoken." Does God have a mouth? You see, these are human terms, and God accommodates himself to our language to reveal to us who he is so that we can understand. Now watch carefully. The greatest accommodation ever given is the incarnation. How did God reveal himself? He sent his own son to be born into human flesh, to become a man, to show us God. In him, we see who God is. When you know Jesus, you know God, because Jesus is God. And that is the greatest anthropomorphism of all, God becoming one of us. He walked this earth, he lived among us, we saw him, we understood the Father, and when people said to Jesus, "Jesus, show us the Father," he replied, "If you've seen me, you've seen the Father." He is the physical representation of the God of heaven. The wonder of the incarnation is that Jesus is both fully God and fully man. So he has arms and human nature, even though God by nature doesn't have a body. So when the Bible says God repents or God speaks in human terms, it is God accommodating himself to us. He's helping us to understand how his unchanging character relates to our changing human situations. This is not a contradiction. It's an accommodation. It is God communicating in terms we can comprehend. Thank God he has done that. Otherwise, we would know nothing of the God we love and serve. And it's not only not a contradiction, but an accommodation. It's also an affirmation. This is not a contradiction. Someone has said it this way. This is exactly because God does not repent that he must seem to repent when man changes his mind. Now listen to me carefully. Don't get lost in this. God's repentance is not the changing of his will, but the willing of a change. When we change, God changes. God is immutable, but he is not immobile. He consistently pursues a righteous course, and his attitude is applied according to every moral change in man. God's unchanging holiness requires him to treat the wicked differently from the righteous. Here's what's unchanging about God. He is perfect. He is changeless. He is righteous. If he is righteous and he does not deal with the wicked, he becomes unrighteous. God cannot become unrighteous. God is who he is. So when God is who he is, our response to him sometimes looks as if God is changing, but he's not. We're the changing ones. Did you know the sun isn't fickle because it melts wax and it hardens clay? The change is not in the sun, but in the object upon which it shines. When man changes his behavior, God, in order to remain unchanging, deals with each person according to that change. Our culture says everyone must be treated the same or it's not fair. Even the parables of the New Testament challenge that idea. If God treated everyone the same, regardless of their response to him, he would not be unchanging. His character would be compromised. If God treated those who reject him with the same grace he gives those who receive him, he would not be just. That would contradict his unchanging character. The sun remains the same. Wax melts, clay hardens. The apparent change is not in the sun, but in the object. God preached judgment to Nineveh through Jonah. He said, in 40 days, judgment will come. He did not change his determination to judge wickedness. But when they repented, God dealt with them consistently with his character, and judgment was withheld. Read the book of Nahum. I know you probably won't, but I'm going to tell you anyway. Read the book of Nahum. 100 years after Jonah, Nineveh again had the opportunity to repent, and they did not. The city was destroyed. Was God different in Jonah than in them? No. His character didn't change. Man's response changed. That's why you see the difference. That does not frighten me or weaken my confidence in Scripture. It affirms what I know. That God never changes. He's the only one you can count on to be the same. When we change and that change affects our relationship to him, there will be consequences, but it's not God changing. There's a story about a ship moving through thick fog and the visibility is almost zero. The captain sees a light ahead and radios, "Turn 25 degrees to the south." The response comes back, "You turn 25 degrees to the north." He repeats the command and gets the same answer. Finally, he pulls rank. "This is a U.S. Navy admiral. Change your course immediately." And the fry comes back, "This is the keeper of the lighthouse. Your move." I kind of laugh at that, but let me tell you, God is the keeper of the lighthouse. He never changes. When we change, sometimes it appears as if he does. So when you see this, it's not a contradiction, it's an accommodation. And it's not a contradiction, but an affirmation. And it's not a contradiction, thirdly, but an application. The Lord is consistent. He is always willing to spare the sinner who turns to him. Ezekiel 33:11 says, "As I live, says the Lord God, I have no pleasure in the death of the wicked, but that the wicked turn from his way and live. Turn from your evil way, for why should you die?" That is the heart of God. He is not inflexible, immobile, or uncaring. He does not say, obey or perish without compassion. His heart is to bring as many as possible to himself. That is why we are sent into the world as missionaries. We invest millions of dollars in the message that goes out from this country because God is not willing that any should perish. And there are always two responses before us. James 4:6 says, God resists the proud and gives grace to the humble. Here in this room today, we are either resisting the proud or we have accepted God's grace. Is God different when he resists the proud than when he gives grace to the humble? No. He's the same God in both cases. When he gives grace, when he resists, he's consistent with who he is. His nature does not change. Romans 6:23 says, "For the wages of sin is death, but the gift of God is eternal life through Jesus Christ our Lord." Is God different when he gives life than when he assigns death? Nope. He's always consistent with who he is. He's the holy, righteous, unchanging God. You and I live in a generation where no one wants to say anything negative. I know some preachers that make it their purpose not ever to preach anything negative. Ever, ever. We preach the love of God, but we avoid speaking judgment. But if you remove the judgment from God, you distort his nature. He is both the God of love and the God of judgment. His holiness requires both. If God could say to someone who violates his nature, "You know what, today I'm in a good mood, come on in. We'll just put you in here with the rest of the brothers and sisters." That would compromise his integrity. He would cease to be unchanging. He would cease to be God. God must consistently, always act with his nature so that he can be the unchanging God. His nature never changes. The beautiful truth is this. When the individual changes, God responds in perfect consistency with who he is. From our perspective, it appears that God has changed his mind, but God hasn't changed. The individual has changed. That change aligns with the gracious aspect of God's nature, where before it stood under his judgment. When I see how Scripture holds this truth together, I just marvel at the greatness of God. He can offer grace and at the same time say, "If you reject that grace, my nature requires a penalty." 2 Peter 3:9 says, "The Lord is not slack concerning his promise, as some count slackness, but is long-suffering toward us, not willing that any should perish, but that all should come to repentance." It is God's will that every person come to repentance. It is his will that you meet him on the side of grace, not on the side of judgment. God is as consistent today as he has always been. If you return to him, respond to him, repent of your sin, God will receive you. You may say, "Well, Pastor Jeremiah, you don't know me. I've gone way too far." No one has done too much. Anyone can be embraced by his grace if you will receive him. Jonah certainly proves that to us. If God extended grace to the violent people of Nineveh, then that same God who is the same yesterday, today, and forever will grant grace to anyone who reaches out to receive his offer. He's the same God. God won't change his mind about that. It's something you can count on. It will be that way tomorrow and every tomorrow between now until eternity. God is the same. God is not done with you. You might be done with God, but God is not done with you. He's the changeless God, always available. That's just his nature. You can be sure that Jesus is the same. He's the same yesterday, today, and forever. God is what he is. He will always be what he is. There will never be a time when he ceases to be what he is. And he is the God who reaches out to you with this invitation to come and be a part of his forever kingdom. So my question to you as we close today is, have you ever done that? Oh yes, he'll be there tomorrow if you don't do it today. But the issue will be, maybe you won't be here tomorrow. God never dies, but we do. His unchanging offer is available to us for as long as we're on this earth. Well, one day, either his return or our death will close the chapter on where we spend eternity. So while his unchanging offer is available, maybe this is the day you should receive it. Amen. I hope you know that if you ask Jesus Christ to come into your life, he will do so immediately. Just open your heart to him. Acknowledge that you're a sinner and ask for forgiveness, and you will receive that forgiveness and the gift of eternal life that goes with the forgiveness. You will be blessed and you will be fulfilled in your life in ways you've never experienced before. I hope you will give this serious thought, and today will be the day of your salvation. Tomorrow we're going to talk about something very interesting. The book of Jonah is based on discussion between a whale and a worm. The first part of the book is about a whale, and at the end of the book it's about a worm. Two creatures of God that are a part of this incredible story. Tomorrow, worm theology. Don't miss it. We'll see you then. Thanks for listening. 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
4: I'm Steve Odell with Mission Network News. In India's Maharashtra state, some churches are asking worshippers to sign consent forms stating they are there voluntarily. Bibles for the World's John Podaiti says the precaution comes after Maharashtra's new anti-conversion law took effect. At least 4,000 churches in Mumbai are collecting the forms as a safeguard against unlawful conversion accusations. Pray wisdom for churches navigating this new law. Then, elections earlier this year brought greater political stability to Bangladesh. Now, Christians wait to see whether they'll experience more protection. William Samadar of Farms International says chaos followed Sheikh Hasina's overthrow in August 2024. Hundreds of Islamists raided the property of a Farms contact, taking his employees hostage. Long-term development aid from Farms helps believers overcome challenges like these. Ask the Lord to sustain work among indigenous people groups under pressure. Mission Network News, a service of One Way Ministries. I'm Steve Odell.

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Good Monday morning. You've tuned in to WSEB 91.3. 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First three Sundays in September started yesterday. We're going to continue with a prophecy seminar just every Sunday for an hour. Dr. Ken Lindo is going to teach on Bible prophecy. That's going to be held in the Fellowship Hall at First Baptist Church. You want to be there. Pastor Lindo, Dr. Lindo, has written 18 books, and many of those books will be available for free if you attend the conference. In fact, he's written a book on Bible prophecy for kids and Bible prophecy for adults. You want to hear what God's plans are for the future. It's in God's Word. Isn't taught very much anymore. But if you have questions, call 941-375-1045. When you visit First Baptist Church, let them know you heard about their church on Praises in Paradise. Well, today's Toe Tapping Monday. We're going to have some great quartets this morning.

You know, we're getting skeptical. I think that's a devil, by the way. We have artificial intelligence now that's able to duplicate all kinds of things on videos. And you don't know anymore when you're watching something. Is this real? Is this fake? I believe that's from the father of lies, by the way. The devil likes to duplicate things. I believe there's people today that think that they're saved and they're not. What do I mean by that? I mean, there's some churches out there, some religions teaching you're saved by making a trip to Rome. You're saved by taking a trip to Mecca. You're saved by burning candles. You're saved by buying things. You're saved by going to confession. Listen, all of those things are add-ons. It's Jesus and Jesus only. If you've never asked Jesus to forgive your sins, come into your heart, then you don't have no doubt salvation. You, in fact, are doubtful. You probably say something like this: I hope I'm good enough. Well, friend, this morning, I'm going to tell you what, you will never be good enough for God. The Bible says all of our works are as filthy rags. We need Jesus. He was perfect, and he died in our place. Ask Jesus to come into your heart today, and you will have no doubt salvation. Here's a journeyman quartet, The Trial of My Faith.

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This has been Pastor Ken Lindo reminding you to keep a whistle on your lips and a song in your heart as you serve Jesus today.

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2: 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When was the last time you heard those words, or even used them yourself? Well, the book of Job ends with a picture of outright surrender. Job was broken, contrite, and finally at rest with his destiny. So what brought him to this point? Today on Insight for Living, Chuck Swindoll opens Job chapter 42 to present a message titled, Full Repentance for All the Right Reasons.
3: I believe the Lord takes Job by the shoulders and gives him a good shake. I believe he is showing Job two animals that are at the top of the food chain. Two animals that are virtually unintimidated. They can take care of themselves in the wild. Most every other animal bows to them, and if they don't, they pay a terrible price, usually their life. The behemoth represents the hippopotamus. The leviathan is the crocodile. We'll look at the leviathan in a moment. Now behold the hippopotamus. Isn't this an interesting sermon? Hippopotamus and crocodiles. I dare you to tell anybody tomorrow at work that that's what the preacher preached on yesterday. Maybe a great opportunity for you to share with them something else you'd like to say. But anyway, first the hippopotamus. Verses 15 to 24, chapter 40. I made that animal as well as you. Notice the opening. You're both creatures, very different. It walks on all fours. You walk erect. It eats grass like an ox. You do not eat that diet. He mentions his strength to begin with. His strength in his loins, 16 through 18, is a reference to the strength of the hippopotamus. The power is in his muscles. Tail is like a cedar, picture of strength. Sinews of thighs are knit together. His bones are tubes of bronze. This is poetry. Colorful language to illustrate this. His limbs are like bars of iron. He is first of the ways of God. That intriguing statement probably means he's chief or the mightiest among the animals. Other animals, when they see him, move away from him. God has given him an uppermost level of authority in among his fellow creatures. Surely the mountains bring him food, and all the beasts of the field play there. Verse 23, if a river rages, he's not alarmed. He is confident, though the Jordan rushes to his mouth. And look at this interesting statement about capturing the hippopotamus. Can anyone capture him when he is on watch? It's the picture of a hunter in those days. With barbs, it's the idea of a spear. Can anyone pierce his nose? It was believed in ancient days that to capture one of these, you'd have to pierce the nose or plug it up so that he'd have to open his mouth to breathe. And when he opens his mouth, you drive the javelin or the spear into the throat. You're able to kill him. But how rare that was. The task is piercing the nose to begin with, getting there. Job is listening. The whole point, even one species of animal life is enough to make you back down, Job. You're no match against something this strong, this overpowering. If I, Yahweh, am powerful enough to create and subdue a creature this strong and intimidating, I'm deserving of your trust, your submission, your worship. But before Job can digest all of that, the Lord moves on to the Leviathan. Can you draw out Leviathan with a fish hook or press down his tongue with a cord? Now, we who love to fish and hunt, we remember times when we chose the size hook depending on the size fish we wanted to catch. Larger hook, larger fish. Smaller hook usually meant a little smaller mouth or smaller fish. When I did a lot of fishing my younger years, I fished my dad and my granddad both, and sometime down the bays of South Texas, we'd hang a gar, old saltwater gar. You've seen pictures of them. Some of you have even caught them or tried to. And they tear up your tackle. I don't care how big your hook is. Usually they'll bend the hook and get away, or they'll tear everything up in the process. Plus, they're no good to eat. And when you get them there, you just throw them back in. So my dad would say, as I thought I'd caught the biggest trout on the planet, and the water was swirling and had all the signs of a huge fish that hadn't yet surfaced, he'd say, son, you got a gar, just cut the line. Just cut the line. Or he's going to tear your rod up, or he's going to tear your pole up, certainly going to tear up the tackle. We're not going to get him in this boat. He'd tear us up. So cut the line. How much more a crocodile? That's the point as he begins. Can you draw out a leviathan or croc with a fish hook? Now, this is even more fierce. Look at all the can yous and will yous that follow. Can you put a rope in its nose? Verse 3, he has a little fun with the subject. Will he make many supplications to you? Will he speak to you soft words? Literally, it's an absurd thought. Will he literally speak soft and tender things? Do you ever have a crocodile give you soft little words and loving comments? Hi. How are you? Looking great today. Makes us laugh. There's a little humor here. Verse 4, will he make a covenant with you? Will you take him for a servant? Will you make a pet out of him? Will you play with him as with a bird? We all have the parakeets or cockatiels in mind. Will you have a little pet 12-foot crocodile that you've got running around the house? Will you bind him for your maidens? A picture of putting a leash around him for the daughters to have and to take him to school with them. Little pet croc that they've got makes us laugh. It's supposed to. It's ludicrous. It's absurd. And he goes on and on and on, talking about his skin that you can hardly harpoon, and the armor of their back and the strength that's in their limbs, verse 12. And who can strip off the armor, verse 13, and come within his double mail? He goes on and on and on and on until he comes to the end, verse 33. Nothing on earth is like him, and I control him, Job. This creature. Now, you know, when I use the croc, I realize I'm working against television. Because there is on this earth this man who swims with these suckers and thinks they're the greatest thing on earth. Late at night, he's out in his little dinghy and he slips into the swamp with his lantern and he says, I've lived all my life for this moment. And he gets down in the water and he's swimming in a swamp and he says, look at their feet. They're beautiful. And I look at the feet and I think, that tear you apart. Get out of the water. Now, we all watch that. We're sitting there eating chips and sandwich and go, hey, this is really great. Go for it, babe. Go get them. You know what? He married a wife that likes him. So he's got this woman that just likes to hang around him, and she grabs him and hugs him, and he's never read Job 41. It's a crocodile, and it's not made to be a pet. It lives in the depths, and it is ferocious. It is bloodthirsty. It is brutal. It is a killer, but it is submissive to God. The crocodile cannot operate outside the realm, the parameters, the borders that God has established for the crocodile. Never dawns on him to do that. He does exactly what he was built to do. He swims because God made him to swim. And he feeds on this because God made him to do. He did it all. He made it all. He owns it all. That's verse 11. Who has given to me that I should repay him? Whatever is under the whole heaven is mine. There's the shake. Job, you're mine. You're mine. You are clay in my hands. I'm doing a great work. And trust me in the mystery of it all. Remember, I said that. In the mystery of it all. Job listens, and as he gets to the end of his second speech, verse 34, he looks on everything that is high. He's king over all the sons of pride. Job may have done this. I don't know that he did, but may have put his hand up and said, I've got enough. I got it. Remember, Job earlier had said, if only he would come and talk with me, I would plead my case before him. He owes me a hearing, is the implication. He owes me an audience. I mean, after the way I've lived and look at my condition, at least he can present himself before. Well, stop, Job. You don't give God a script. You don't dictate the parameters of God's existence and plan. I've got it. Look at the response. It's fabulous. He answered and said, I know that you can do all things. Whether it's creating and growing the hippo or the other creatures of the forest and the jungles, or whether it's a crocodile, or whether it's a man or a woman, no purpose of yours can be thwarted. It's like Daniel 4:35. Listen to this. King Nebuchadnezzar, who has suffered for years living in the field as a wild, insane man, because of pride. Having finished his years in the field, he comes to his senses, and Nebuchadnezzar says, Daniel 4:35, all the inhabitants of the earth are as nothing. And he does according to his will in the army of heaven and among the inhabitants of the earth. And no one can stay his hand or say unto him, what are you doing? That submission. Oh God, I may be king on this earth, but you and I know. I don't even breathe without your grace giving me breath. I can't move without your spirit giving my muscles and my ability, my bones, my body, the ability to locomote. All heaven and earth is yours. You own it all, and nothing of yours can be thwarted. Job asked, who is this that hides counsel without knowledge? I have declared that which I do not understand. Things are too wonderful for me, which I do not know. I've come to the end of my understanding, and I leave it with that. It's yours, oh God. It's yours. To unravel the mystery, to handle the profound, strange events of my life. By the way, God never in this passage, or even later in the passage, tells him about the deal between him and Satan. He leaves Job in the mystery of it. And Job simply acknowledges his inability to understand why, but there's never a fist in his words. How dare you do this to me? There's a broken and contrite spirit. He says, I've heard you by the hearing of the ear, and now my eye sees you, and oh, I take back so much of what I said, and I repent. I repent. Years ago, Cynthia and I were friends with a wonderful family who was made up of a dad and a mom and three sons. A son was greatly gifted intellectually and musically, took up the violin, and was a splendid young violinist. The father had, earlier in his high school years with the boy, had some trouble with the boy's spirit of submission, but you know how you'll do with your gifted children. You'll give them room or give them slack. And the boy decided when he came of college age that he would go to school on the West Coast, chose a renowned university, The father paid the full tuition, and the boy began. Got with a tough crowd, continued his musicianship, found a place in the school's orchestra, as I recall, if not first chair, soon to be. And while he was there, he picked up a surly, independent spirit. And he came back home at the summertime, at the end of his first year, and it wasn't long before mom and dad, and by now brothers, realized they've got a real hellion on their hands. He's bright, he's gifted, he's also stubborn, he's arrogant, conceited. The family harmony was being disrupted, and the father, late one afternoon, had enough. He called the boy in, called his name, and said, sit down. He said, everything that you have is mine. I bought every stitch of clothing in your closet. Your car that's in our garage is mine. The money in your pocket came from my account. I want you to leave everything in this house, and I want you to get out. You leave the money, you leave the car. Oh, by the way, the violin, you leave the violin. I bought that instrument. You leave everything that you possess. I'll let you keep the clothes on your back and the shoes on your feet. You get out. When you are ready to change your mind and come back into this place as a family member, you need to know we accept you and would love to have you back. But you're not the boy that I raised, and I'm putting up with it no longer. Father told me that the boy turned on his heels, put the money right there on the table, left everything and walked out the door, took a left, and got about three blocks. And he had a massive education between the front door of his house and about the third block at the curb. And he said he stood there with his hands in his pockets, thinking through, as night was falling, the elements he would be facing, the street life about which he knew nothing, and everything back home which he needed and longed for. He turned around, came to the door, knocked on his own front door. Dad opened the door with mom standing near. And then came the words, I'm wrong. I'm sorry. Arms of embracing. Probably the brothers were thinking, who's going to get his room? You know how brothers are. But as I recall, that evening there was a dinner together, as there was a sense of the return of another young man. I'm not through with the subject, but I need to stop here. It is all about God, men and women. It is all about our God. Your business is about our God. Your family is about our God. Everything you say you possess, He owns. Every privilege you enjoy is granted. None of it deserved. We don't get it. We don't get it until we are faced with these impossible moments that level us. And we finally begin to emerge as a people of God. We don't lose any of our giftedness. We don't lose any of our sense of ability. In fact, it's enhanced. And the beautiful thing to witness is this still strong-hearted person who is surrendered and humble with a broken and contrite spirit, entertaining no grudges, making no demands, having no expectations, offering no conditions, anticipating no favors. we repent before our God. And the marvelous thing, he begins to use us in the most amazing ways, because the world doesn't see that kind of combination very often. I so want you to be one of those people. Job finally gets it. The result is blessing after blessing, double blessings. And he dies an old man, full of days, the last verse of the book says. Let's bow our heads. Let's close our eyes. I don't know who's shaking your shoulders. Somebody probably is. Think of it, if you will, as the Lord. I'm not talking about yielding to abuse and molestation. That's not in my subject today. Please don't rush there. I'm talking about giving up rights that were not your rights to begin with. They're God's rights. I'm not talking about defending our country. This is not that subject. This is about a very personal relationship with the God who made us, who is trying in every possible way to get our attention, to give up the fight, to learn to say, yes, sir, no, sir, I agree with you, sir. I bow before you as the servant. You are my master, O God. If it is your pleasure, use me. If it is not, take me. If that would bring more honor to you. I exist for you. If you've never come to the Lord Jesus Christ, of course this sounds absurd to you. It's the most impossible suggestion you could ever sit through and endure, because you've not made the first commitment of submission that you can't save yourself. If you were to die tonight, nothing in your person would deserve heaven or would cause God to graciously provide you with forgiveness and eternity with him. Your sins separate you from him, and you know it. So begin by coming first to Christ. And because most of us have done that, I say to all of us who remain, you may very well be at that crossroads where it's time to say, I surrender. I give up the fight. I repent. I release my rights for God to do with me however he may be pleased to do. It's our great desire, our Father, to live a life that is wholly committed to you. We still are on this earth. We still must connect with other earthlings. We still have a life to live here for as long as you would grant us. But we long to be your men and women, living and moving among this world that has long since lost its direction. I pray that you will use these words, halting though they have been at times, these simple words, these examples from your book, to stop us in our track, make us realize how arrogant and conceited we have become, and how wholly dependent we are upon you for forgiveness, for the ability to go on with our lives. I pray that you would set apart a handful of men and women who now truly grasp this, change their whole direction, I pray, so that a difference will be made where they work, where they play, among their family members, and most importantly, in the quietness of their own hearts. Give them a blessed relief and release of their wills to yours. And then may we know the joy of a renewed life lived truly for your greater glory. Now, our Father, I commit to you and to your power and grace, we who have been a part of this worship time. I pray that you will begin the process of change even this day, and may it never cease until we see your Son face to face, whom having not seen, we love. in whom though now we see him not, yet believing we rejoice with a joy unspeakable and full of glory. In his great name I pray. And all God's people said, Amen.
2: I'm wrong. I'm sorry. I repent. Simple words, and yet so hard to say. Maybe today Chuck Swindoll has put his finger on a place in your own heart. A fight you've been fighting, a grudge you've been holding, a surrender you've been resisting. If so, don't rush past this moment. This is Insight for Living. Chuck titled today's message, Full Repentance for All the Right Reasons. 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
5: Perhaps many of you are aware of the Titanic, that great ocean liner that made its maiden voyage from England to America back in 1912. It was reported that someone said not even God could sink that ship. Well, the Titanic did sink at 2:20 a.m. on April 15th, 1912, some 111 years ago. And of the 1,528 people who ended up in the icy water, only six were rescued. But did you know that one of those six was actually saved twice that night? His story is an inspiring reminder that there's more to life than mere physical survival. To tell this man's story, though, I have to first tell you about another man, a Scot named John Harper. Harper was a minister of the gospel. He was a preacher. By the way, if you ever attend the Titanic Museum in Branson, Missouri, they recite John Harper's story daily. John Harper boarded the Titanic with his six-year-old daughter, Nana. He planned to travel to the Moody Church in Chicago, Illinois, where he had been invited to preach for 3 months. When the ship struck the fateful iceberg and began to sink, John Harper made sure that his daughter, Nana, was placed into one of the lifeboats. He then began what would be the last evangelistic work of his young life. As the freezing waters began to fill the ship, Harper was heard shouting, quote, "Let the women and children and the unsaved get into the lifeboats." Survivors reported that Harper took off his own life jacket and gave it to another man. "Don't worry about me," he reportedly said. "I'm not going down. I'm going up." When the ship began to sink, more than 1,500 passengers jumped or fell into the icy waters. As they gradually drowned or froze to death, Harper was seen swimming from one passenger to another, pleading with them to accept Christ. Only six of the 1,500-plus people struggling in the water were later rescued, including a man who later identified himself as Harper's last convert. This young man had climbed up on a piece of debris. Harper, who was struggling in the water near him, shouted out, "Are you saved?" Meaning, "Do you have a relationship with Jesus Christ where he has rescued you and forgiven you of your sin and become your Lord and Savior? Are you saved?" Harper said. "No," the man replied. Harper then shouted out the words from Scripture, "Believe on the Lord Jesus Christ and thou shalt be saved." The man did not answer, and a moment later he drifted away on the waves. A few minutes later, the current brought the two men back together again. Again, John Harper asked, "Are you saved?" Once again, the answer was, "No." And with his dying breath, Harper shouted, "Believe on the Lord Jesus Christ, and thou shalt be saved." He then slipped under the waves for the last time. Then and there, the man he had witnessed to decided to turn his life over to Jesus Christ. 4 years later, at a Titanic survivors meeting in Ontario, Canada, this man tearfully gave his testimony, recounting how John Harper had led him to the Lord. What a testimony of a man's willingness, even in the icy waters just moments before his death, he was busy sharing the gospel with other people. That's the way the Apostle Paul was. Paul had a burden for people, and he had a special burden for his own people, Israel, for Paul was a Jew. He was an Israelite. And he writes to them in Romans 9 and verse 1 and writes about his burden for Israel with these words. He says, "I say the truth in Christ, I lie not, my conscience also bearing me witness in the Holy Ghost." In other words, he reveals a sincere burden for his people Israel. He then describes how he had a great burden. He says, "I have great heaviness," meaning he has a burden that weighs heavily upon his heart for his people Israel. He describes his burden as being a continual burden, a continual sorrow in his heart. An unceasing weight was upon his conscience as he had to share the gospel with his people Israel. He then describes in verses 3 through 5 how he had a compassionate burden for his people. He writes in verse 3, "For I could wish that myself were accursed from Christ for my brethren, my kinsmen, according to the flesh." Paul's compassion made him willing to make any sacrifice for them. He said, "If it were possible," which it is not. He said, "I would be willing to be accursed away from Christ on behalf of my brothers, my kinsmen, according to the flesh." He said, "I would be willing to stay out of heaven for the sake of Israel. I would be willing to go to hell for the sake of the unsaved, if it would mean that my life would be given in exchange for theirs." What a burden. What a compassion he had for his people Israel. He had a compassion that was stirred up when he saw what they had and yet did not have. Verses 4 and 5 are really quite ironic. It's hard to imagine how a nation like Israel had so many privileges and yet missed out on God's salvation as a whole. He speaks of his kinsmen according to the flesh in verse 4, who are Israelites, to whom pertaineth the adoption and the glory and the covenants and the giving of the law and the service of God and the promises, whose are the fathers, and of whom, as concerning the flesh, Christ came, who is over all, God, blessed forever. Amen. He recognized that Israel had 8 privileges and yet did not have a relationship with God through Christ. Israel had the privilege of adoption. Out of all the nations on earth, God adopted this nation as his son. Moses said to Pharaoh, "Thus saith the Lord, Israel is my son, even my firstborn." Firstborn there being a position of preeminence. God said through the prophet Hosea, "When Israel was a child, I loved him and called my son out of Egypt." There is a statement that has a dual prophetic meaning. Just as he called Israel out of Egypt, he would call his son Jesus out of Egypt, Matthew 2, verse 15. But it's amazing how Israel had the privilege of adoption, that God adopted the nation as a whole, as his people, and yet most of them would not believe. They would be stiff-necked and uncircumcised in their heart. They would not accept the Lord, and they would reject Christ when he came into the world. As John 1:11 says, he came unto his own, and his own received him not. He came to his own people, and his own people rejected him. Israel had the privilege of seeing God's glory. He writes there in verse 4. They had the Shekinah glory, which was a manifestation of God's presence. This glory appeared to the Israelites on numerous occasions. It would lead them and protect them. It would fill their tabernacle and later the temple. They had the privilege of seeing the glory of God. They had the privilege of the covenants, God's binding agreements, which were made with the Jewish people. They were recipients of the Abrahamic covenant, which promised them a land, a seed, and a blessing, as God gave that covenant originally to Abraham, the father of the Jewish race. They were recipients of the Mosaic covenant, which promised them blessings and life if they obeyed God's commands. Deuteronomy 30 and verse 19. They were recipients of the Davidic covenant, which promised a king to sit on David's throne forever, according to 2 Samuel 7, verse 12, and chapter 22, verse 51, a covenant which Solomon could not fulfill, for he died. But Jesus is the fulfillment of that Davidic covenant, and he will rule and reign forever. They received the promise of the new covenant, which would provide them with God's Spirit and a new heart. A covenant described in Jeremiah chapter 31, and it's a covenant that we, even as Gentiles, partake of today. One, a covenant that will be in the future literally fulfilled in Israel as spoken of in the original prophetic statement. Israel had the privilege of having the law, a guideline for morality and worship and service, a standard that showed man his crooked, law-breaking nature, which would reveal to people our need for the grace of God. No other nation had a righteous law like Israel did in the Torah. Israel had the privilege of being part of God's honoring religious worship or service, a worship and service which was a foreshadowing of what Christ would accomplish. What an honor it was to know how to serve God when the surrounding nations did not have such guidance. Israel had the privilege of having God's promises, literally thousands of promises of blessings. Israel had the privilege of having great ancestors. They had the fathers or the patriarchs, like Abraham, Isaac, and Jacob, Moses, David, Solomon, Isaiah, Jeremiah, Ezekiel, Elijah, Daniel. We could go on and on. And most importantly, Israel had the privilege of being the vehicle through which the Messiah came into the world. He writes, "And of whom, as concerning the flesh, Christ came, who is over all, God, blessed forever. Amen." Christ is the Messiah. And in regard to his human nature, he came to us through the nation of Israel. That's why the Bible describes him as coming here as concerning the flesh. In other words, the Messiah received only a human nature from Israel via Mary. His divine nature is eternal. He did not receive his deity from Israel, only his humanity. The only thing Jesus received from the Virgin Mary was his flesh, a body that would house his deity. What an honor, though. What a privilege to be the nation, the privileged nation, through which God would enter the world. This is Paul's point in tying in Christ's deity by the phrase, who is over all, God blessed forever. Literally, he is the one being God over all. To him be praises unto the ages of ages. Amen. Christ is God, very God, as the scriptures indicate. But as concerning the flesh, he came here through the nation of Israel. The Jews had a privilege like no other nation had, and yet the divine Christ came unto his own Jewish nation, and his own did not receive him, as John 1:11 says. And this is why Paul weeps with tears of sorrow. Paul no doubt would recall his lost condition as a Pharisee. He put himself in the sandals of his people, and with tears rolling down his cheeks, he sorrows over the fact that his people had so much, they were blessed so highly, and yet they missed the whole point of it all. They never realized the purpose of it all. They never saw the fulfillment of it all as Paul had seen. We in America also have much privilege. We have many resources. We've had a lot of money in this country. We have freedom like no other country. You think about those countries under communism or extreme Islamic rule who don't have freedom like we do to share the gospel. We have Bibles galore, and Christian literature abounds in our country. We have so much, and yet we do so little with it as a country. Do we weep for the souls of men and women, boys and girls? He that goeth forth and weepeth, bearing precious seed, shall doubtless come again with rejoicing, bringing his sheaves with him. We often shed more tears over a tearjerker TV show or movie than we do over the loss of souls that are perishing all around us. We are often more grieved over the loss of a sports game than we are over a soul that perishes without Christ. My friend, we need to ask God to give us a great burden, a burden for souls like Paul had.
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0: 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Our pastor is William Burroughs. 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
1: 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At the top of the page, it says Order Tracts. And on there, it'll say Tract Languages. And you can click on those. And to see in the different languages, I'm just going to click on Greek tracts. And in that, there are 3, 6, 7 different tracts that you can order in that. And so we can find out there how you can do that. So fellowshiptractleague.org. But thank you for tuning in to the broadcast today. Brother Bruce DeLange, be thinking about the abundant life. And are you living victoriously or a defeated life? And he'll be along with those thoughts right after this letter from a life that's been changed by the glorious power of a gospel tract.

0: My mind is made up that I will send offering for shipments overseas. I am sending $100, and I thank God that He impressed me to do this, and I will continue as long as I can. That from Leslie in Indiana, and God bless you, Leslie, for doing that. Yes, we need funds to send overseas.
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2: I want to start today with a verse from John chapter 10 and verse 10. The thief cometh not, but for to steal, to kill, and to destroy. But I am come that they might have life and have it more abundantly. Isn't it a blessing that God's words tells us that we can live abundant? And today, even years gone by, as Mary and I have traveled as missionary representatives for the Fellowship Track League in visiting churches all across America, especially in later years out west here, we see Christians who are not living that abundant life. Some, they just look like the last rose of summer in South Dakota. But listen, God's word says in His word to live abundant. Listen, we ought to be abounding in the work of the Lord. That reminds me of an article that Dr. Sheldon Smith had in the Sword of the Lord, and he gave me permission to use anything out of the sword. And let me give you some excerpts from that today. Even though we live in a world where the unfruitful works of darkness are having a field day, the Lord reminds us that we are now children of light, Ephesians 5, 18, and 11. That's 5, verse 8 and 11. In the Sermon on the Mount, Jesus told us how to handle being the light. Ye are the light of the world. A city that is set on a hill cannot be hid. Neither do men light a candle and put it under a bushel, but on a candlestick, and it giveth light unto all that are in the house. Let your light so shine before men that they may see your good works. Friend, today, are you letting your light shine? I do believe that many times we have missed that abundant life because we are not fully surrendered into being an effective witness for the Lord and letting our light shine. Let me give you some more thoughts. Are you listening? That is not an easy assignment sometimes, as we have people that just attack us, and the list goes on and on. They try to blow our lights out or diminish it, and so where do we turn for advice? Well, we go to the Word of God. No doubt you guess where we are headed. Let's open the Bible and take a look. That scripture, be steadfast, 1 Corinthians 15:58. Therefore be ye steadfast, unmovable, always abounding. So look at that first point, be steadfast. Well, what does that mean? God yourself, are you really listening now? Positioned you solidly, and you can stand firm, and He will give us strength to stand in this wicked day. Get yourself positioned solidly, and do the work of the Lord, and be steadfast. Number two is unmovable. The wind blows, the enemy attacks, the pressures come, the tongues wag, but don't budge. Be courageous in standing tall on your Bible standards, and they are good standards. Always abounding. So these first three thoughts from the scripture in 1 Corinthians 15 ought to be enough right there for us as Christians to realize that God wants us to live that abundant life, as talked about in that scripture we started out with in John chapter 10 and verse 10. So let me give them to you again. Be steadfast, therefore be steadfast, always abounding. And then unmovable. That means stand firm. We have an anchor, and that anchor is the Lord Jesus Christ. And He wants us to live abundantly and be a witness to those around us. Listen to this one. It is not just a

0: Monday and Tuesday, and when Monday, Tuesday, and Friday, or just a Sunday thing, or maybe just visitation day on Thursday, whatever. No, God wants us to be a 24/7 witness and abound in that love of the Lord Jesus Christ every single day. Continue. That was the next thought from that scripture in 1 Corinthians 15:58. Be steadfast, unmovable, abounding, and continue. Continue. The bad guys will wax worse and worse. Verse 13, that scripture says they will put intense pressure on you. Verse 11 and 12, the sun may not shine for a week, and a storm may be brewing today. The word of the Lord is still standard for us. It is there, and we can abound, and we can be steadfast. Friend, today, this last one, I want to give you on Thursday, but Monday we got a beginning of how we can abound in the Lord. And when I use excerpts from the Sword of the Lord, I told Brother Smith, who we got acquainted with years ago, when a good friend missionary, he's in heaven now, Carl Woodbury, used to put ads for us in the Sword of the Lord. And I got acquainted with Dr. Smith, and he said, whenever you want to use something out of the Sword of the Lord, he said, you have my permission. So I use those excerpts today, and we'll use some again on Thursday. But God's people need to realize that you cannot be fruitful if you look like the last rose of summer. God's people ought to be joyful, always abounding in the work of the Lord. And that's probably what's missing. So order some gospel tracts today, put some in your pocket, and put some in your Sunday suit and Wednesday suit, every suit that you go out with, put some in your car and have them ready all the time, always abounding. That'd be one way you can start getting in on that abundant life that God wants you to have, is carry those gospel tracts. Bruce DeLang for the Fellowship Tract League. Thank you for listening.
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And now, we bring you today's message from the Word of God, the Bible. The right kind of Bible message will take Scripture and apply it to our present situation. And if it's under the leadership of the Holy Spirit, the application will be pointed and correct and powerful. God's Holy Spirit will speak to our hearts, and we're going to see that in this chapter. But His biblical basis for His message is very obvious. Then, not only a biblical basis, but He focused on the Lord Jesus Christ. And the right kind of Bible message will be Bible-based, and then it will focus on the Lord Jesus Christ. In verse 22, it talks about Christ's proving ministry. He says, Jesus of Nazareth, a man approved of God among you by miracles and wonders and signs which God did by him in the midst of you, as ye yourselves also know. You see, he says, look, you guys know, you were here, you witnessed it, you saw the miracles that God did through Jesus of Nazareth. And that's why he's the one that I'm preaching to you. Remember, later in the Bible, it says the Jews require a sign. They're the kind of people, they had to have a sign. So God gave them a sign. God's merciful in that way sometimes. He didn't have to give them a sign, but he did. Kind of like Gideon when he laid out the fleece. If you study that passage, I don't know that that was very wise for Gideon to put out the fleece. He should have just believed what God said and gone ahead and did it. But he was weak in faith, and he put out a fleece, and God said, all right, I'll give you a sign. I'll do it for you. And God gave Gideon the sign on the fleece and then off of the fleece, and it was a blessing to Gideon. What about miracles? Did the miracles prove Jesus was the Messiah? How many think yes? How many think no? Peter did miracles. Was he the Messiah? Elijah did miracles. Was he the Messiah? All right. Part of the reason Jesus did miracles was because he was loving and gracious. And he had the power to do it. And he cared about people, so he did what he could. And he did these wonderful miracles for them. But in the Bible, miracles prove the messenger and the message. So when I asked that question, did the miracles prove he was the Messiah? The truth is, the miracles of Jesus did prove he was the Messiah. Because when Elijah did miracles, that was proof of him as God's messenger, and his message was true. So when Jesus did miracles, that was proof that Jesus was who he said he was, and he really was the Savior. And so the miracles of Jesus did prove that he was the Messiah, because that was his message. See, the miracles prove the message and the messenger and show that he was indeed Emmanuel, God with us, the Savior. The miracles of Jesus prove all of his claims were really true. And he claimed to be God, God the Son, the Messiah, the Christ, the Anointed One, the Savior of the world, and all that is true. And that's why we can come to him for our soul's salvation. And the Bible says neither is there salvation in any other, for there is none other name under heaven given among men whereby we must be saved, only through the Lord Jesus Christ. And anybody who's trying to earn their own salvation or get saved another way is not going to make it. And that's why Peter had to preach this message about Jesus. He talked about his proving ministry. Then he talks about Jesus' pre-planned crucifixion. Look at verse 23. Him, Jesus, being delivered by the determinate counsel and foreknowledge of God, ye have taken, and by wicked hands have crucified and slain. All right, this verse describes the crucifixion of Christ and tells us it was pre-planned. It says it was by the determinate counsel and foreknowledge of God. It also says that you, he's preaching to Adam, he's pretty direct preaching here, you have taken him by wicked hands and you have crucified him. Now wait a minute. Was it by God or was it by those men? You see, the crucifixion of Christ was predetermined. The crucifixion of Christ was not due to the hatred and malice of the Jews. It was not due to the Lord's weakness.
a man as well as God, and so he couldn't stop it, and they crucified him. No. It wasn't the Lord's weakness. It wasn't the Roman strength. The reason Jesus was crucified, Peter says right here, it was the determinate counsel and foreknowledge of God. Okay, God planned it that way. The Bible says he was the lamb slain from the foundation of the world. God knew by his foreknowledge all that would take place and how that man would need a Savior and that he would provide Jesus Christ, Son of God and God the Son, as the perfect sacrifice. God determined it ahead of time. Now, the determination, according to this verse, was made because of the foreknowledge of God, because he knew it. That does not mean that man does not have a free will, but that God knew ahead of time what man would do with his free will, and all that is included in God's plan. I love this verse 23 because it shows the perfect balance between the sovereignty of God, that he's in control, and the responsibility of man. Both concepts are scriptural. Two concepts at work here. God is in total control, yet man is still responsible for his own actions. And man can't blame God and say, well, God, you made it happen this way, so it's your fault. No, man is still responsible for his own actions. And if you have one of those concepts without the other, you only have a half-truth. Calvinism emphasizes God's sovereignty to the detriment of man's free will and man's responsibility. Then Arminianism is the doctrine that emphasizes man's responsibility to the neglect of God's sovereignty. Well, the Bible emphasizes both. And if we're going to be true to the Bible, we believe both and we emphasize both. And Peter had no problem preaching both in his sermon. He says he was delivered by the determinate counsel and foreknowledge of God, and you guys, by wicked hands, took him and crucified him. So you're responsible for your actions, even though it was in the predetermined plan of God. Peter just preached both, accepted both, and had no problem with it. He didn't have to try to reconcile God's sovereignty with man's free will. He just preached both. I like what Spurgeon said. You don't have to reconcile friends. Okay? They're not at odds. God's sovereignty and the free will of man are in perfect harmony in the Scripture. And we don't have to reconcile them. They're friends. So the prophesied or the predetermined, pre-planned crucifixion. Then Peter moves to the resurrection, the prophesied resurrection. Look at verse 24. He says of Jesus, whom God hath raised up, having loosed the pains of death, because it was not possible that he should be holden of it. There we see the description of the resurrection. I love that description. God hath raised him up. You know, some places in the Bible tell us that God raised Jesus. Other places in the Bible say Jesus raised himself. So, did Jesus raise himself or did God raise him? Yes, okay, because Jesus is God. And so when he raised himself, that's God raising God, okay? And we don't have any problem with that. But here it's described in this way, that God raised him up and says, having loosed the pains of death. Now, death does not have to hold fear for the believer, but death is also considered a negative thing in the Bible. The wages of sin is death. Death came into the world when Adam and Eve sinned. Job refers to death as an enemy. And so, you know, death is a negative thing, and we don't have to fear it, but we should try to avoid it and preserve life as long as possible because God has us here for a reason and a purpose. He's the one that gives life. He's the only one that has the right to say when it's time to end that life. And that belongs all in God's hand. But I love how this is described. God loosed the pains of death. Okay, death includes pain. It's painful for the person dying. It's painful for those left behind. But God loosed the pains of death. And I love this because it was not possible that Jesus would be held by death. Okay, death could not hold him. Okay, one of our hymns says, death in vain forbids him to rise. Okay, death can't forbid him to rise. Death can't hold him back. He's going to conquer death. And the fact that he conquered death in his resurrection shows that he can conquer death for us as well. So the resurrection description. Now I want you to see the prediction in verse 25, the prediction of the resurrection. For David speaketh concerning him, I foresaw the Lord always before my face, for he is on my right hand that I should not be moved.
Therefore did my heart rejoice, and my tongue was glad. Moreover also my flesh shall rest in hope, because thou wilt not leave my soul in hell, neither wilt thou suffer thine Holy One to see corruption. For thou hast made known to me the ways of life. Thou shalt make me full of joy with thy countenance. When Peter was describing the resurrection this way, in verse 25 he says, David speaketh concerning him. In other words, the things that David said in the Psalms were about Jesus, the one you crucified, the one you buried. You guys have a hard time understanding what Jesus said? Well, guess what? What David said in the Psalms, and it's kind of a mystery to you? Well, the mystery is now solved. He was talking about the resurrection of Jesus. Look down at those verses again in verse 25 and following, and I'm going to read to you the prophecy in Psalm 16 and see if you can follow how close parallel it is as Peter is quoting Psalm 16. Okay, so you're in the second half of verse 25. I foresaw the Lord. See that? Okay, here's what David said. I have set the Lord always before me. Because he is at my right hand, I shall not be moved. Therefore my heart is glad, and my glory rejoiceth. My flesh also shall rest in hope. For thou wilt not leave my soul in hell, neither wilt thou suffer thine Holy One to see corruption. Thou wilt show me the path of life. In thy presence is fullness of joy. At thy right hand there are pleasures forevermore. See how the parallel is? And so Peter is saying, listen, when God gave David that prophecy that you Jews and Pharisees love so well, please realize, he says, that was a prophecy of Jesus, the one you just crucified and buried, because he rose again. And at this time in Jerusalem, there was a buzz because people said, everybody's saying they saw that guy Jesus back from the dead. Over 500 people saw him at once. And there was all that talk. And Peter's saying, standing up and boldly proclaiming, it's true. He rose from the dead. We're eyewitnesses. Others saw him. He was with us 40 days. He just ascended up into heaven 7 to 10 days ago. And he told us to wait here till we had power from the Holy Spirit. And now it's come upon us here during the Feast of Pentecost. And here we are to tell you the good news, the prediction of the resurrection. Verse 29, the application of the resurrection. He says, men and brethren, let me freely speak unto you of the patriarch David, that he is both dead and buried, and his sepulcher is with us unto this day. Therefore, being a prophet, and knowing that God had sworn with an oath to him, that of the fruit of his loins, according to the flesh, he would raise up Christ to sit on his throne, he, seeing this before, spake of the resurrection of Christ, that his soul was not left in hell, neither his flesh did see corruption. So here, Peter applies it to Jesus. He says, look, you read that psalm, and David says, thou wilt not leave my soul in hell, neither suffer thy Holy One to see corruption. He says, David's buried. His body is still in the grave. He's seeing corruption. Some people say when it says, not leave my soul in hell, that word hell there is not the flames of eternal judgment, but the word Sheol for the grave, the abode of the dead. Peter's saying, look, David is buried and his body is still there.

are all witnesses. And you know how sometimes preachers will preach and preach, and then they'll get to a crescendo, and maybe they'll yell, or they'll slow down and drive home the point. I think that's what Peter's doing here. He's saying all this about the resurrection, quoting all this scripture, and then he looks him in the eye and he says, "This Jesus hath God raised up, whereof we are all witnesses. We all saw him. He's alive." And they're all, and all 11 disciples are back there going, And all the 120, if they were not still witnessing in other languages, they're stopped and they're going, we saw him too, we saw him too. And the other 469 of them, they make the 500, they're all, yeah, we saw him too, we saw him too. Peter identifies Jesus Christ. He gives the identification. Who is the Christ? Who is the anointed one? It was Jesus. It was Jesus. The prophesied resurrection. Then Peter moves to the promised ascension in verse 33. "Therefore, being by the right hand of God exalted, and having received of the Father the promise of the Holy Ghost, which he has shed forth this, which ye now see and hear. For David is not ascended into the heavens, but he saith himself, The Lord said unto my Lord, Sit thou on my right hand, until I make thy foes thy footstool." Here, Psalm 110 is being quoted. Psalm 110, verse 1, "The Lord said unto my Lord, Sit thou at my right hand until I make thine enemies thy footstool." Boy, Peter is quoting scripture all over the place, isn't he? And he says, listen, this one who rose from the dead, David also promised that he would be ascended into the heavens and God would make his enemies his footstool and he would sit on God's right hand. And that's what happened. Jesus ascended up into heaven and he's now on the right hand of God. The promised ascension. And then the end of his sermon, he talks about the preeminent exaltation. That Jesus is exalted to be preeminent, high above all else. Look at verse 36. "Therefore let all the house of Israel know assuredly that God hath made that same Jesus, whom ye have crucified, both Lord and Christ." Now when they heard this, they were pricked in their hearts, and they said unto Peter and the rest of the apostles, "Men and brethren, what shall we do?" So Peter gets to the end of his sermon and he says, "All of you, let all the house of Israel know assuredly that God hath made this same Jesus, the same one you crucified, the same one that was buried, the same one that we saw risen again, the same one that ascended up into heaven. He's on the right hand of God. God hath made that same Jesus whom you have crucified. God made him Lord, Master. God made him Christ, the anointed one, the promised Messiah. He's the one." He's basically saying, "You killed our Messiah. But it was all in God's plan for the payment of our sins and for our soul's salvation. And you can be saved through that Messiah." And their hearts are pricked. Let's see the result of his preaching in verse 37. "When they heard this, they were pricked in their heart." That's conviction. They said to Peter and the rest of the apostles, "Men and brethren, what shall we do?" That's humility. And that is submission. Their response to the preaching was conviction, humility, and submission. That is the kind of response somebody needs when they hear about Jesus and salvation. They need the conviction of the Holy Spirit to let them know it's true and they need to be pricked in their hearts. Then they need humility to say, "I'm a sinner. I don't deserve heaven. I need the Messiah, I need the Savior, I need Jesus." And then submission. "Okay, I'll trust Him as my Savior. Stop trusting myself. I'll submit to what God says about receiving Christ in the Bible." Conviction, humility, submission. That's the same thing that we need whenever we hear the Word of God preached. We need God to convict our hearts, to let us know on the inside that the stuff we're hearing on the outside really is true. It really is Bible. And as a pastor, I pray that the Lord will fill me with the power of His Spirit and that He'll speak to people's hearts when I'm talking to their ears, because there's got to be the conviction of the Spirit. And then the right response after that is humility. That's one of the reasons we give public invitations and allow people to come forward. It's a way to express humility. That's why we give testimonies and people say, "The Lord worked in my heart, He convicted me of this sin, pray for me." That's humility. And God gives grace to the humble. And we need to respond with humility and then submission, where we do what God says.
we do what God says. I'll pray for those teenagers that gave testimonies this morning.

0: Sometimes teenagers, you know, they're struggling, and God's convicting them, and they finally make a decision for Christ, and in humility, and they think, whew, glad that's over. That's just the beginning. Now they got to follow through. Now comes the submission. And we're the same way. The Lord works in our heart, and maybe we pray a prayer, and we say, Lord, I want to do better on that, or I want to get right with you about that. Well, then comes the submission, where we say, Lord, I submit myself to you again today, and tomorrow, and the next day, and the next day, and this hour, and next hour, and next hour, and next hour, and this minute, and next minute. Lord, I submit to you. Submit yourselves, therefore, to God. Resist the devil, and he will flee from you. Draw nigh to God, and he will draw nigh to you. And we need that submission. You don't live the Christian life by getting tough and trying harder. You live it by submission. Lord, take over. Lord, take over. Let's have that same response. How will we respond to the message of Jesus Christ? Let's respond with conviction, humility, and submission. Let's pray. Father, thank you for the Bible, the truth of the Word of God, and how that Peter could stand up with great confidence and preach the Bible that he had, the book of Joel and the book of Psalms, from a number of those Psalms, and could preach with confidence that the Word of God was true, and that those prophecies and predictions really pointed to Jesus Christ. Lord, to this day, we're amazed that those prophecies hundreds of years before would be so accurate and so pointed as to make clear to those people of Peter's day and the people up until our day and even to us that the Lord Jesus Christ is indeed the true Messiah, the Savior, the one promised, the anointed one, the Son of God and God the Son, who would come and pay for our sins, the Emmanuel, God with us. And Lord, I pray that we would have hearts that would be convicted, humble, and submissive to you and your word, to the preaching of your word, to the conviction of your Holy Spirit. And Father, without me as a preacher having to list a bunch of areas that need to change, sins to forsake, and godly habits to be practiced and established. Lord, you do it by your Spirit. You convict. And then help us to respond with humility and then submit to you and see real victory in the days ahead.
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4: Number one, you're not a perfect parent.
3: What?
4: And your child is not a perfect child.
3: Hmm.
4: And your child does not need a perfect parent. Your child has a perfect Savior, and that's what your child needs.
3: Hmm.
4: What your child needs is for you to be a faithful Christian. And
3: wow.
4: That's what's important for us to understand.
3: It's a big statement.
4: Yeah, so I think sometimes we overcomplicate what we're doing. What we're really doing is we're growing in Christ's likeness before our children.
5: That's Juan Sanchez, and he and his wife Janine are with us today on Focus on the Family with Jim Daly. Thanks for joining us. I'm John Fuller.
3: You know, John, parenting doesn't come with a manual.
5: No.
3: Were you scared to death? I remember when Trent, my son, was born, my first son, and they handed him to me. It freaked me out. It was like, what do I do now? There was nothing that came with it. You know, it was like, you know, what a blessed son you have. And I was like, yeah, I hope I don't break him, right?
5: Goodness.
3: Today, we're going to talk to our guests about the ins and outs of parenting and getting on the same page and what happens when you don't, and a lot of great tips.
5: Mm-hmm. And reaching your child's heart is a real critical component of the conversation today. In fact, the book title is Reaching Your Child's Heart, and the authors are Juan and Janine Sanchez, and we're so glad to have them. Juan is senior pastor of High Point Baptist Church in Austin, Texas, and Janine teaches English and writing to children and helps women understand how to apply God's word to everyday life. They've got 5 adult daughters, bless you,
3: and that is amazing.
5: Growing number of grandchildren.
3: That is awesome. Welcome to the program.
4: Thank you. It's a joy to be here.
3: Here's the question. What have you learned raising 5 mm-hmm. girls? I'll ask both of you.
6: Wow, so much. I think one of the big things is that formulaic parenting just doesn't work.
3: Yeah.
6: You know, the A plus B equals C, and if you do this, then your children are going to turn out this way. And the Lord in his kind providence did not allow that in our lives. And what a mercy.
3: Yeah.
6: Really.
3: Gene and I walking through a grocery store when we were first married, no kids, and we'd see a child out of control. And we would say, you know, when we have children, our child will never act like that.
5: That's right.
3: How many of us say that?
5: Oh, yeah.
6: Well, my child was there. My child was that child.
3: Oh, yeah. Mine too. That's the funny thing. But Juan, you did military.
4: Yeah.
3: Did you come into the marriage and into the parenting role as dad, as that guy?
4: Yeah, I mean, I was Captain Von Trapp without the whistle.
3: Yes, sorry, right? I thought about that. Sound of Music is your story.
4: Yeah, yeah.
3: Yeah.
4: Yeah, but what's interesting is, you know, kind of like you mentioned, I didn't know what was going on, and I had a warped understanding of parenting. I thought, I read the theology books, you deal with the kids, and then once they are old enough to talk and potty train and all that, then I'll kind of jump in there. And so when we had our first daughter, very surprisingly, because we were going to wait 2 years, get to know each other.
7: You had a plan.
4: We had a plan, and 6 months into our marriage, we're pregnant. And so we didn't know what was going on. And so we were making things up as we go along. She didn't sleep through the night consistently till she was 4 years old. And I told Janine, we can't keep doing this.
7: Oh my
4: and
7: goodness.
4: So, yeah, there was a lot of learning the hard way.
7: Yeah. Juan, you said when your firstborn daughter turned six, it was kind of a change of the game. Yeah. What happened when she was six that changed it?
4: One of the things I would say is, like Janine mentioned, she knows she is not the Holy Spirit. And so she wasn't critical, she wasn't nagging, but she prayed for me for 6 years. And then one day she came to me and she said, hey, there's this parenting conference happening not far from us. Would you be willing to go? And so I said yes. And again, my thinking was, I'm in ministry, I have to pour myself into this. And the speaker spoke my language, which is biblical and theological. And he helped me understand from scripture, what is God's design for the family? What is God's design for the husband and the wife? And what is my place in all of this? And I realized, oh, my place is to be the leader. I'm supposed to be the spiritual leader. And I'm supposed to, in the way that Jesus loved the church with a sacrificial, servant, and sanctifying kind of love, I'm supposed to be reproducing that culture and that environment in my home, leading my wife in that way, but also leading my children. So we came back and I began reading and thinking about that, you know, very convicted. And it was amazing to me how our home, I would call it, was upside down, where Janine was leading us in the parenting, the discipleship, the discipline. And within a matter of time, it seemed fairly quickly, she began to come to me and ask questions about discipleship and parenting and discipline. And we came to it as a team. And what we've discovered is that there are three pillars to faithful parenting. And the first one is godly parental example. We lead by example. You know, just as elders are supposed to lead not under compulsion, but by example, we are displaying to our children who God is, His love, His authority. But secondly, biblical instruction is the foundation, and then corrective discipline. And what we found is those three pillars are given to us in scripture for us to be able to model for our children what the Christian life is like, for us to teach them who God is and what He requires of them. And then that corrective discipline that God Himself uses on us.
7: Yeah.
4: And it's been amazing how it not only transformed our parenting, but actually transformed our marriage.
7: Mm-hmm. And it's actually not that complicated.
4: Nope.
7: But you have to get focused on it and understand what the inputs need to be.
4: That's right.
7: For those predictive outcomes.
6: Well, and I think too, like I was reading all the parenting books, trying to gather all of the information that I could, and then Juan would come home and ask me, we'd talk about what to do, and that just switched, and he took ownership of that information, and now he was reading, and he was formulating what is the best plan for our family, the best plan to handle these types of situation, and that can be clunky at first, right? Especially with a kind of a stronger, I've been doing this for 6 years, right? And then having to change that leadership over to him. But it was such a great thing.
7: It's probably a relief, too, to have
6: it is
7: more of a partner in that regard, you know, that you're in this with me. A lot of wives, I think, are probably going, oh, I only wish, but let's get you a copy of the book. That would be a good place to start and talk about
6: pray.
7: It. Yeah, and pray.
6: And to really, really pray. I think sometimes we think of that as a last resort.
7: Right.
6: And that really needs to be our go-to, because the Lord was going to do a better job with Juan than I was going to do any day. So
7: I would say, could you repeat that? But I think we got it. I mean, that's so true. And that's true for both spouses. You know, husbands want change in their wife, and the wife wants change in the husband, and you can only work on you.
5: Yeah. Our guest today on Focus on the Family with Jim Daly are Juan and Janine Sanchez, and they've written a terrific book. 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
7: Let me ask you, what does healthy, dedicated discipleship look like in a normal, busy week for a family? I mean, this is the real stuff, right? Everybody's moving different directions. You've had five girls. I mean, dinner, getting things ready. I can't imagine the bathroom difficulties. You know? It's my time in the bathroom.
6: Oh, absolutely. That's discipleship right now. Isn't it? At that moment?
7: Yeah.
6: We chose to capitalize on things that we could count on that we were doing together anyway. And so mealtime is such an important time in the life of your kids when they're young, teaching them just how to sit, how to have nice table manners as they grow, to consider one another, how to be kind to a host and hostess. And even in the teenage years, that's where you're going to have conversations. And so God was so kind to help us realize that we have those dedicated times. Use those times to be in the Word, to think about issues of the day that we could point the kids to Christ, have those conversations that can mold them. Once again, it's just another opportunity to point them to God's Word. And that's where Juan was able to be at different seasons. It was in the morning. Yeah. And other seasons, it was during the evening, where we were tried to be as consistent as a schedule would allow. Yeah. To have time in the Word. We were in the car often, and we also utilized that time to listen to Adventures in Odyssey. Yay. So many different things that could teach the kids and help with some of those gaps that that we can't think about.
8: Think Deuteronomy 6. Right. You know, teach when you wake up, when you lie down, when you walk by the road. It's not either or, it's both and.
7: Yeah.
8: But we do have to know, like, the age of our children, the development, you know, where they are. And so when children are younger, they're in that concrete stage of thinking where it's more facts. You know, they're memorizing and they're telling us back, right?
7: Right.
8: But as they grow older into their more abstract stage of thinking, and then they begin to reason, so we have to know what stages there are. So when they're very little, we're just basically teaching them truths. A catechism is a great way for very small children who are in the grammar stage in classical education, that concrete stage where you teach them a question, you teach them the answer, then they say it back to you. And we learn from a very young age. Children can learn a lot.
7: Yeah, they're sponges.
8: You know, they can even communicate before they're verbal, just using some basic sign language. So we just learned some really basic ways to communicate and to do those things. And like Janine said, there's so much going on in those times. So they're learning to read, and we're teaching our children a love of reading. And if we instill in our children a love for reading, they'll be lifelong learners.
7: Yeah, that's good.
8: They're also learning how to sit. You're helping them learn how to sit. But we also would give them things to do, like Janine said. But it's so simple. Yeah. You know, like, we would sit at breakfast. I used the New Living Translation. It had just come out. And we were just reading through the Bible. And I don't know how long it took us to get through it, but we would just read a portion, maybe as much as a chapter. We would say a few words, and then we would pray for one another. When they could understand, then we would just simply ask, what questions do you have? And then, how can we pray for you today? Yeah. And so we would just do that in the morning. But then in the evenings, what we would do is, after dinner, we would check in. I would read aloud. I love fantasy, Janine not so much. And so I would read the Chronicles of Narnia, The Hobbit. We would do that in the evenings. And then bedtime was just really simple. We would do the catechism. And then I would sit with them. We would sing three little songs, ask them how we could pray for them, and just pray with
7: them. That's so sweet.
8: And it really was very simple.
6: Yeah. And a lot of us have kids in different ages and stages. And it's like, oh my goodness, you know, who am I teaching to? Like, am I teaching to the 10-year-old or the 2-year-old? And it's amazing, as you're teaching to the older kids, what the younger ones are getting. Yeah. And you know, just doing it again and again.
8: Yeah, I remember one time Janine was taking the girls to brush her teeth, and I had the 2-year-old, and we had been doing the catechism, and I'm looking at her, and I'm looking at, what do I do? I just wait for them to come back. And I just thought, let's go. Who made you? She said, Todd made me.
7: Todd.
8: I said, well, what else did God make? Todd made all things.
6: All things.
8: Said, well, why did God make you and all things? for his own glory. And I thought, my goodness, she gets it.
7: Yeah.
8: She's been absorbing it as we're doing it with the older sisters.
7: Right, absolutely.
8: And one of the things that's helpful to understand is that little children, they're like a warehouse. Their brains are like a warehouse. And they're shelving. And what our job is to put the truths of God in those shelves in the right places, so that as they grow and develop, the Holy Spirit has something to work with, those truths to convict of righteousness, truth, and judgment, and to draw them to Christ. And so what we're doing is we're just filling the warehouse.
7: I like that,
8: you know,
7: concept.
8: With God's truth.
7: You know, I'm thinking now for the parents of young children, I want to speak specifically to you. And Juan, let me ask you about this. And certainly, Janine, jump in. But one of the things that I felt was the progression for me in parenting was going from expectations of behavior, whatever it might be, to a bit more relaxed, not to be so uptight. And I think that's a normal progression of every parent. And that poor firstborn.
6: I know. Mm-hmm.
7: Oh, the poor firstborn. Sorry, John. But, you know, you take so much because the parents were so rigid. And in that context, how do we learn earlier?
8: Yeah.
7: You know, like grandparents are awesome, but this is the second time around, right? Mm-hmm. How do we learn and how do we encourage younger parents to get there more quickly?
8: Yep.
7: And the get there is to relax.
8: Yeah, well, let me just say a few things. Number one, you're not a perfect parent.
7: What?
8: And your child is not a perfect child.
7: Mm.
8: And your child does not need a perfect parent. Your child has a perfect savior. And that's what your child needs.
7: Mm.
8: What your child needs is for you to be a faithful Christian. And that's what's important for us to understand.
7: That's a big statement.
8: And so I think sometimes we overcomplicate what we're doing. Mm. What we're really doing is we're growing in Christ's likeness before our children.
7: Yeah.
8: And we're doing what God has called all of us to do as Christians. We're modeling Christ's likeness, Ephesians 4:11-16. We're speaking the truth in love to one another until we all grow in Christ's likeness. And then we just kind of helpfully correct one another. Well, no, this is not quite right. No, that's not quite right. But that's what we're doing. We're living it out. And so what we encourage and we advocate for is, in the very early years, a more parental directed home, because your children need that. But what you're doing is, as they learn responsibility, you give them more and more responsibility. When they can accept your authority, then what you want to do is give them opportunities. Because what ends up happening is in child-centered homes, they're giving away all the authority now. And then when the kids become teenagers, they don't like the choices they're making. And so they're trying to rein them in.
7: Yeah.
8: So it's the very opposite. Yeah. And so if you can do the hard work now or later, but you will do the hard work.
7: Interesting.
8: And the later you wait to do the hard work, the harder it becomes.
7: That is so true. And Janine, let me amplify this a little for moms. What I've seen is when their fear goes up, especially those teen years, and dads can do this too, but I think it's more prevalent in moms. When fear goes up, control rises higher in order to get their feeling of security back with the kids. And man, that can be the exact wrong move at that time, because your teenage child is trying to get independence.
6: Sure.
7: Hopefully you've done the hard work that they're wise in their independence.
8: Yeah.
7: But if not, that fear rises and then your control rises higher and now you've got rebellion.
6: Sure. Well, and fear is an awful master, isn't it?
7: Yes.
6: And it kills relationship.
8: Yeah.
6: And so that's just one of the things that I think is so important on this journey of parenting. Am I being winsome in how I'm dealing with this child, pointing them to Christ, discipling them, or am I being just an authoritarian ogre?
7: Right.
6: And I think that the more permissive we are in the younger years, doing it backwards, we have more fear, we're more fear-driven, and then we get to these teenage years and we want to clamp down, and it chokes the life out of that relationship, because at the end of the day, you're not trusting. First of all, you're not trusting the Lord, you're not trusting the teen, you're not trusting in God's word. And so this is just such an amazing time to have positive instruction, opportunities, conversations. And let me tell you, it takes time, but it will not be void. Yeah. It will bring back that relationship so that before your kid goes out, you're talking about it. Okay, what are you doing? What are some pitfalls? What are some dangers you might see as you're going out? We're giving you all the freedom. What are some expectations, right, that we have of you? And we would talk about those beforehand. We expect you to go where you say you're going to go, be with who you say you're going to be with, and be home at a certain time. And also helping our kids to know, this is really important. This was something that my dad instilled in our home, was that if there was trouble, I knew I could call my dad.
7: Wow, that's good.
6: I knew that, yeah. And I did. Now, there are consequences to that, but I knew that I didn't have to handle that situation myself, and I wanted my teenagers to know that. All of these situations are opportunities for discipleship, and there have to be natural consequences afterwards.
7: Your oldest girl is she out of the house?
8: She's 34.
7: She's 34,
8: yeah.
7: Okay.
8: Oldest is 34, youngest is 23.
7: Okay, so in that context, you guys have lived this, and I want to speak again to a different spectrum of parenting where we get a lot of calls for counseling help, which we want you to do that. Mm-hmm. Call us if you need us. Mm-hmm. But it's kind of that, to your point, where if you were passive in younger years, as you said, Juan, at some point you pay the parenting piper. Mm-hmm. It's going to come up. Yeah. So these kids that are raised in good Christian homes, they go to Sunday school, go to church, they hear it, they can recite it. They get to a point where they get out of the home, they go off to college or whatever they're going to do, and they're free from that parenting throttle, and they go crazy. Yeah. You hear about this. Yeah. Kids going to Christian schools, and it's a party every night, and they're not controlling those appetites well. Mm-hmm. What, you know, your influence as a parent is really diminished at this point. Right. And there are people that are suffering in that spot right now. They don't know what to do. What advice would you have for them when that control is now gone? Yeah. I mean, it's only influence.
8: So a few things. Number one, what we would hope would happen, it doesn't always, is, you know, Jonathan Lehman talks about in his book on authority, the difference between authority of command and authority of counsel. It's a really helpful concept. Yeah. So with younger children, we want to exercise the authority of command. And slowly, as we disciple our children and we equip them to make choices, that authority of command then becomes authority of counsel. So we're reasoning together, we're exhorting, we're coaching them before they go out. But what happens when that pattern or that model was not exercised and our children are out of the house? We no longer have command, authority of command, and we barely have authority of counsel. Again, this is where the gospel comes in. This is where, if it were me, I would just simply say, I've recognized where I have failed. And so rather than be exasperated, remind myself, we're parenting for the long haul, not the moment.
7: Yeah.
8: And so don't let the moment overwhelm you, right? And so long as that child has breath in his or her lungs and Christ has not returned, there is the hope and power of the gospel of Jesus Christ. And so one of the ways I would display that is to confess my sin, confess my mistakes, ask for forgiveness, and then appeal for relationship.
7: Yeah.
8: And then just continue to pursue the relationship and slowly try to rebuild that relationship.
7: Yeah.
8: To get to that place where that authority of counsel has come back in place.
7: I thought that might be the direction we go. And I think that's what's so critical here. Relationship is so important. And oftentimes in that emotional moment, I like to think of it like a strand where we're cutting bits of the fiber of that tether between us and our child. Mm-hmm. And when we don't respond out of relationship, when we do the you must, you know, lecture, a little bit of the cord is ripped. Between you. Yeah. And I wouldn't say relationship at all costs, because there are things that occur that you need to stand firmly, drug addictions and other addictions and things that are damaging. You need to be firm and get them hopefully into help. But relationship is critically important.
8: Yeah.
7: I mean, that's what we're made for. That's why God created us, was for relationship. So we then can take that into our parenting role to bless our children with the concept of relationship. Yeah. But how does a parent that is just, you know, it's so hard because my child is behaving in such a way that it's difficult, Juan, to have a relationship with this son.
8: Yeah. John Piper wrote an article on how to continue to pursue your wayward child that I think is really helpful. But I do think you know, we're kind of at the mercy when they're outside the home. And so if we have asked for forgiveness, I find letter writing is helpful because you can write down your thoughts and that child can take that letter. And I trust that the Lord might allow them to read that letter and to really think through without the pressure of having to respond immediately in conversation.
7: That's good.
8: And so you write the letter, you let them read it, you let them have it, you give them every opportunity, but you keep sending Christmas cards, you keep sending birthday cards, you know, you give texts, you send scriptures, you keep praying for them, yeah. Right?
7: You do the relational thing.
8: We are wrestling yeah. with mm-hmm. God for their yeah. souls. And so you never stop doing that. You never stop trusting the Lord for that, mm-hmm. and you never stop inviting them to come back.
7: Yeah, but man, this has been good. What a great start. This is just like sitting in a living room and having a conversation with good friends. So this has been really good. Thanks for being here.
6: Thank you for having us.
8: And that was the intention of our book is to give it to folks as if we were sitting down with them for coffee.
7: Yeah, it's good. I mean, this has been such an encouraging reminder that parenting is about more than behavior and those busy schedules. It's about shaping hearts and pointing our children toward a lasting relationship with God. Let me turn to you, our listeners. Here at Focus on the Family, we're here to help you and your family to thrive in Christ. 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A great place to start is by signing up for our Age and Stage e-newsletters. Each week, you'll receive a short email tailored to your child's specific age and stage, offering practical, biblically grounded insights to help you parent with confidence in the 2s and the 8s and the 15s. I mean, it's great. You only have about 940 weeks, 0 to 18, to shape that child's character. So think of it that way. We also have Juan and Janine's excellent book, Reaching Your Child's Heart, A Practical Guide to Faithful Parenting. It is filled with biblical wisdom and practical insight for every age and stage. And it's a great reminder that our calling as parents is to point our children to God and cultivate a love for Him in their hearts. And when you make a gift of any amount to support the work here at Focus on the Family, we'll send you that book as our way of saying thank you for being part of the ministry. Let me share this note from Carly, who wrote in to tell us this. Because of the insight I've gained from listening to your show, I was able to help one of my teenage students navigate a very tense and difficult family situation with advice that was godly, Christ-honoring, and respectful. The conversation addressed so many challenging issues, and I'm deeply thankful for the wisdom you've shared and how clearly it helped guide my response. Thank you from the bottom of my heart for all you do. I can't wait to apply what I've learned with my own kids as well.
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1: We will all bear burdens in this life, but we don't have to bear them alone.
2: There are the burdens that we willingly take up when we bear one another's burdens. There are the burdens that we faithfully stay under when it says every man must bear his own burden. There's one more burden, and that's the burden that we gladly lay down. Those kind of burdens, we have to cast them upon the Lord, roll them on the Lord.
1: Welcome to Love Worth Finding, featuring the dynamic lessons and teaching of Adrian Rogers. Galatians 6 shows us what to do with our burdens. Some we share, some we bear, some we lay down. In part one of today's message, we learn that as believers, we're called to take up the burdens of another brother or sister who's hurting. A Christian who is backslidden in their faith is like a broken place in our net of believers. We're called to love them back into fellowship with God and mend the broken place in the net. If you have your Bible, turn now to Galatians chapter 6 as Adrian Rogers shares part two of What to Do with Your Burdens.
2: Everybody has burdens sooner or later. If you don't have burdens, really the problem is you're probably not a thinking person. Well, the Bible says man that is born of woman is full of trouble as the sparks that fly upward. But thank God, we don't have to bear our burdens alone. Saved or lost, we're going to know burdens. Now, there are three kinds of burdens I want to talk to you about today. There are burdens that we willingly take up. There are burdens that we faithfully endure, and then there are burdens that we wisely lay down. First of all, there's certain burdens that you're not to try to escape. As a matter of fact, there are burdens that you are to take up. And what are those burdens? Those are the burdens of another brother, another sister. When somebody is hurting, he is talking about somebody who has gotten away from God and somebody who needs to be restored. Now, notice the word restore. He's saying, here's a person who was once in fellowship, and now that person has gotten out of fellowship. Why? Because he's been overtaken in a fault. Now, this is not the person who is not saved. It's not the person who is running to sin. Actually, here's a person who was endeavoring to get away from sin. But sin overtook him. You see, when you get saved, that doesn't mean you can't sin anymore. Say amen. You know that to be true. When you get saved, it doesn't mean that you cannot sin anymore. Sometimes we're overtaken in a fall. You know the difference between my life before I was saved and after I was saved? Before I got saved, I was running to sin. Now I'm running from sin. But we can sometimes stumble and fall. So he's talking about brothers. He says, if a man be a brother, brethren, if a man be overtaken in a fault, that is run down by Satan, trapped and snared by a fault, then we are to restore him. Now, a brother can be restored. That's good news if you've gotten away from God. Our God is a God of a second chance. You know somebody who's been overtaken with a fault? Well, the Bible says you're to restore him. Now, I want you to look at that word restore. Look at it. Restore such a one. Do you know what that word means? It's a technical word. It literally means to set a bone that has been broken. And it literally means to mend a net that has been torn. It's restoration, putting back in place that which is broken or that which is torn. What do we do when a brother fails? Do we say it's none of my business? Folks, it is your business. He is in the body. Do you condemn him? Then you're condemning yourself. He's a part of you. Christians have a way of crucifying living saints, worshiping dead saints, and shooting wounded saints. What do we do when we have a brother who is wounded, a sister who's wounded? Do we report him to the church? They don't need a lecture. They need love. If you know somebody like this, I am here to tell you today that that person is your responsibility. My job is to teach you to minister so that you can be a minister of the gospel of our Lord and Savior, Jesus Christ. Well, you say, Pastor, that's well and good. That's just not my gift. I'm not qualified. Well, maybe you're not, because let me show you the qualifications. Look in chapter 6 and verse 1. Brethren, if a man be overtaken in a fault, ye which are spiritual, restore such a one. Now, if you say, that's not my gift, that's not my calling, that's not what I'm inclined to do, that's not what I'm supposed to do, you know what you're saying about yourself? I'm not spiritual. I'm not spiritual. If you are a spiritual person, a person who loves God, a spirit-filled person, then you're going to have all the qualifications you need to restore such a one. Now, I've talked about the ministry of restoration. Let me talk about the manner of this restoration. If you say, all right, Pastor, I'm going to do it. I have somebody right now in my heart and in my mind, some man, some woman, some boy, some girl. All right. Let me tell you how you're to do it. First of all, you're to do it very gently. Look, if you will, in chapter 6 and verse 1. Restore such a one in the spirit of meekness. Do you see that? Now, folks, when you're setting a broken bone, what do you need? Gentleness, isn't that right? In a spirit of meekness, tender, loving care. You can't restore somebody if you're harsh and overbearing. You've got to be gentle. I tell you what else to do. Do it humbly. Look at this passage. Restore such a one in the spirit of meekness. Now watch this. Considering thyself, lest thou also be tempted. You say, not me. Friend, there are three persons in your seat this morning. The person you are now, the person you could be for holiness and good in God, and the person you could be for debauchery and wickedness if you take your eyes off of Jesus Christ. You say, well, it won't happen to me. Well, I want to ask you a question. Happened to Jonah, you better than Jonah? Happened to Elijah, are you better than Elijah? Happened to Simon Peter, are you better than Simon Peter? It happened to John Mark, are you better than John Mark? No, the Bible says, let him that thinketh he standeth do what? Take heed lest he fall. And so when we are there to restore somebody else, not only should we do it gently, that is with meekness, but we're doing it humbly, considering ourselves, lest we also be tempted. I'll tell you a third way that when you do this restoration that you need to do it sympathetically. Sympathetically. You see, the Bible says in verse 2, bear one another's burdens. Do you see that? If a person is truly a child of God, now, I'm not talking about a person running to sin. I'm talking about a person who was running from sin, who's been overtaken. If he is truly a child of God, you can put it down big, plain, and straight. If that person is truly saved, truly born again, and is out of fellowship with God, I can tell you he's carrying a big burden. Now, if he's not saved, he's not carrying any burden at all. But if he is truly saved and out of fellowship with God, he is carrying a big burden. The most miserable man on earth is not an unsaved man. The most miserable man on earth is a saved man out of fellowship with God. Is that not true? That is absolutely true. David, when he got out of fellowship with God, said to the Lord, Lord, restore unto me the joy of thy salvation. He didn't say, Lord, restore unto me salvation, but restore unto me the joy of thy salvation. What is the burden that we ought to have sympathy for with these people? Well, first of all, they have a broken relationship with Almighty God. David prayed in that penitential psalm, against thee and thee only have I sinned and done this evil in thy sight. This person who once walked in sweet fellowship with God, that fellowship with God is broken. One of the most wonderful parts of my life is the fellowship that I have with God. When I awakened this morning, my first thought when my eyes opened was, good morning, Lord. I greet you, Lord. I bless you, Lord. Just the fellowship with him, to be able to sing it and say it, I come to the garden alone when the dew is still on the roses, and the voice I hear falling on my ear, the Son of God discloses, he walks with me, he talks with me, he tells me I'm his own. That person who's gotten away from God, that person who's backslid, that person who's been overtaken with a fault, he has a burden because that relationship with God has been broken. I'll tell you what else. He has a guilty conscience. David prayed in Psalm 32, verse 4, for day and night thy hand was heavy upon me. My moisture is turned into the drought of summer. That is where he used to be spiritually full of joy. Now he's dry as dust. And then there's the satanic accusation that comes to a person. You know what the devil does to a person who gets away from God? The devil becomes his accuser. Before that person sins, the devil says, go ahead and do it. You can get away with it. After he does it, the devil says, you'll never get away with it. And the devil points his finger at him and says, look at you. You call yourself a Christian. You're not fit to live. Those people have lost all confidence in you. There's no way back for you. You'd be better off dead. That's what Satan does. That's not Holy Spirit conviction. That's satanic accusation. Here is a man away from God, folks. I'm telling you, he's got a burden. There's a broken fellowship with God. There is a guilty conscience. There's the accusation of Satan. And many times, there's public shame. These people say, well, I don't dare show my face at church anymore. If I were to come down there, everybody knows what I did, where I've been. They wouldn't receive me. Friend, we better receive them. We better let them know you're loved and you're welcomed and come on home. Now, why do we do it? Why do we restore such a one? Well, first of all, he's our brother. Notice how this begins. Brethren, if a man be overtaken in a fault, ye which are spiritual, restore such a one. Not only is he our brother, but we are members of the same body. When any member suffers, every member suffers with it. So why should we restore such a one? We are brothers, we're sisters. Beyond that, we're members of the same body. But let me show you the main reason that we do it. Look in verse 2. Bear ye one another's burdens, and so fulfill the law of Christ. So fulfill the law of Christ. What is the law of Christ? You can find that in Galatians 5, verse 14. For all the law is fulfilled in one word, even this, thou shalt love thy neighbor as thyself. That's the law of Christ. It's love. Genuine, Christ-like love, loving our neighbor as we love ourselves. Look at that fallen individual, that person who is burdened, and understand that you are to love him as you would want somebody to love you if you were in the same situation. And by the way, only a spiritual person can do that, for the Bible says the love of God is shed abroad in our hearts by the Holy Ghost. Yes, it may be firm love. Yes, even though it's gentle, it may be firmness. But love says we'll go to those who have fallen. Love says we will go humbly. Love says, if possible, we will go privately, we will go prayerfully, and we will restore him, and we will fulfill the law of Christ. Why don't you right now ask God to lay somebody on your heart? Why don't you say, God, this week, I will do that. And if you're that person who's gotten away from God, I want to tell you, you can be restored. You can come on home. And don't let that failure make you bitter. Let it make you better. You may have failed, but it's not all over. You may have lost the game, but there's still a season out there. Now listen, there's another motive. What are the motives we're talking about? He's our brother. We're in the same body. There's the law of Christ. There's another motive. Remember that I told you that the word restore has a twofold meaning. It has the meaning of mending a broken bone. It has also the meaning of mending a broken net. Do you know what God has put us together to be? A network. You know, when Jesus called his disciples, what were they doing? They were mending their nets. And he says, you come after me, I'll make you become fishers of men. Do you know what a broken brother is? A broken sister? He or she is a hole in the net. They're a hole in the net. Did you know that there are people we can't win to Jesus here at Bellevue because of some brother, some sister who's backslidden? And maybe they live right up next to somebody that we're witnessing to, and they've seen that person away from God. And because they've seen that person away from God and seen their lifestyle, they have no confidence in the ministry of this church. Did you know if people would start living right on Monday, people would believe what I preach on Sunday? Did you know that? But you see, the greatest testimony for Jesus and the greatest testimony against Jesus is the life of a Christian. Isn't that right? The greatest testimony for Jesus, the greatest testimony against Jesus is the life of a Christian. The Bible calls us living epistles. How is the gospel according to you? If all of our members were right with God, what an awesome net this would be to bring souls to Jesus Christ. They are the burdens, dear friend, that we willingly take up, where we bear somebody else's burden. Are you willing to do that? The Bible says, bear one another's burdens. Now, there's another kind of a burden. There's the burden we faithfully stay under. Look now in verses 4 and 5. Let every man prove his own work. Underscore that. Let every man prove his own work. Then shall he have rejoicing in himself alone and not in another. For every man shall bear his own burden. Now that's not a contradiction in terms. On the one hand, the Bible says bear one another's burdens. And then the Bible says every man shall bear his own burden. Is that contradictory? No, it's complementary. Now, the key to this is two different words that are used for burden. The first time, the word for burden here means a heavy load, something onerous, something that weights you down, something like being out of fellowship with God. It's a heavy, heavy burden. It is a crushing load. When somebody has a load like that, we're to come and bear that burden and lift that burden from him. That's a burden we willingly take up when we bear one another's burdens. But the word for burden here, portion, is a different word altogether. It has the idea of a soldier's weaponry, or a backpack, or a knapsack, strapped to your back, something that is necessary, something that is not burdensome, but something that is useful, something that will make you useful, and something that may even save your life. Now, God does not want us to live lives of ease, but God wants us to live disciplined lives. And so God lays burdens upon us, and God expects us to bear those burdens because these are burdens that we are to stay under. Now, what does it mean when it says that every man must bear his own burden? That means there's something that you cannot let anybody else do for you. There's something that you cannot relegate or delegate to anybody else. Well, what are some of those things? Well, nobody can repent for you. Isn't that right? Nobody can trust Christ for you. Nobody can love God for you. Every man must bear his own burden. I wish sometimes when I preach, I could go out there, sit in your seat, come forward, and give my heart to Jesus on your behalf, but I cannot. There are certain things that are our responsibilities and will become our blessings if we will take them. There's no such thing as proxy religion. And I'll tell you, one of the burdens that we need to take up and bear is the willingness to relieve a brother, to bear his burden. You see, a fallen or broken brother is not a call to gossip, it's a call to prayer. That's a prayer burden. Nobody can take that for you. There are the burdens that we willingly take up when we bear one another's burdens. There are the burdens that we faithfully stay under when it says every man must bear his own burden. There are certain responsibilities that are ours that nobody can do for us. There's one more burden, and that's the burden that we gladly lay down. Put in your margin Psalm 55 and verse 22. Cast thy burden upon the Lord, and he shall sustain thee. He shall never suffer the righteous to be moved. Do you know who wrote that? King David, who'd had his burden lifted when he was restored to God, but he had other burdens. You see, he was a king. He was wealthy. When he wrote this, he was godly because he was a writer of the Psalms. He was aged. What do we learn from this? That burdens come to the high as well as to the low. They come to saints as well as sinners. They come to the old as well as the young. Adrian, do you have burdens? Yes, I do. You have burdens. What do we do with our burdens? Well, if we have those kind of burdens, we have to cast them upon the Lord, roll them on the Lord. Do you have a broken heart? Is there a child that has ripped your heart out? Is there a husband who has forsaken you? Is there a physical malady that is gnawing away at your body? Is there a problem that is perplexing you? The Bible says you are to cast

0: Friend, we have a wonderful, wonderful Savior. You say, Pastor, I have a burden today. Why do you think I have a burden? It may be that God has given you that burden to bring you to Him. Somewhere I read about a man who had a beautiful dog. And he had that dog, it was maybe a Labrador or some of these dogs that love the water. And the dog was swimming out in the water in a lake. And the man wanted to go home and he called the dog. But the dog was having such a great time, the dog would not come. You know what the man did? He picked up a stick from the shore and threw it out in the water. And when this dog saw the stick, he remembered what he'd been told. The dog swam to the stick and got it, came back to his master, and laid it at his master's feet. I wonder if the burden that you have has not been given to you by God to cause you to come to His feet. To cause you to come to His feet. Maybe He's called you other ways and you wouldn't come. And maybe just the burden is what God is using to bring you to your master's feet. Cast your burden on the Lord. He loves you. You say, Pastor, if I got away from God, would He receive me? Oh, yes! Yes! Pastor, if I've never known the Lord, can I be saved? Oh, yes, you can. Come to Jesus. If you have a special burden, roll it on the Lord. He may not lift the burden. He may not solve the problem. But the Bible says, cast your burden upon the Lord. He will sustain you. He will. He will see you through. He will. Cast it on Him. And if you want to be saved, let me invite you to pray a prayer like this. Just pray it right now out of your heart. Dear God, I know that You love me. I know that You want to save me. Right now, like a child, I open my heart. I receive Jesus Christ who died for me, who paid for my sin with His blood on the cross. I receive Him now, this moment, as my Lord and Savior. And Lord Jesus, because I trust You to save me, I'll not be ashamed of You. In Your name I pray. Amen.
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0: Three biblical reasons why we should choose to forgive. First, Jesus said, if you forgive others their trespasses, your heavenly Father will also forgive you. But if you do not forgive others their trespasses, neither will your Father forgive your trespasses. So one reason to forgive is so God will forgive us. Here's a second reason. Paul told the believers in Corinth to forgive so that they would not give Satan an advantage. When we don't forgive, we give Satan a foothold in our lives and in the body of Christ. Finally, Matthew 18 describes someone who refused to forgive, and it says he was delivered to the tormentors. When we refuse to forgive, we may start to experience spiritual, emotional, and even physical consequences of holding bitterness in our hearts. So if you want to be forgiven, protected, and free, choose to forgive today. With Seeking Him, I'm Nancy DeMoss Walkmuth.
1: I'm Steve O'Dell with Mission Network News. You may have heard rumors that North Korea's heavy surveillance and internment of Christians have destroyed the underground church. Floyd Brobel with Voice of the Martyrs Canada says those tactics stop traditional gatherings, but the church is far from dead.
2: We need to change our whole thinking when it comes to persecuted church in North Korea. I think it's better to think of individual Christians trying to live out the faith that's been passed down to them from family members very carefully.
1: Estimates say there could be north of 100,000 secret Christians.
2: They have a prayer life. The Ten Commandments, for example, have been passed down from generation to generation. They know the story of Jesus. Some may have access to a Bible.
1: Pray for God to resource and protect hidden believers. And Brad Hutchcraft with Hutchcraft Ministry says God is at work through the On Eagle's Wings Leadership Center.
3: This leaned into Psalm 118:23. We say this often around our hallways. The Lord has done this, and it is marvelous in our eyes. Some of those marvelous things we're seeing are these graduates who, some of them who choose to pursue further schooling, such as two of our graduates now at Moody Bible Institute. We're seeing graduates who head straight into ministry. They feel like they've gotten equipped. And one young man, he's a pastoral intern in North Dakota in a Native community. And there's a young lady who just graduated and is now in a key leadership role with a ministry among Indigenous young people in Canada.
1: 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I'm Steve O'Dell.

0: Achievement is the result of continual effort. There's a thin line between failure and success. Often, people throw up their hands in defeat when, with a little more effort, they would have succeeded. This is Dr. David Halcombe at Heritage Baptist College, Franklin, Indiana. Maybe you, with a little more effort, would be able to get your associate's or bachelor's degree. We refer this as our personal distant learning program, which provides you a relationship with a professor instead of a platform. Won't you call me today and let me help you finish at 317-246-8915. What seems hopeless can become glorious success. Talk to me personally. This is Dr. David Halcombe saying goodbye for now.
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0: Through the Bible is a 5-year study of God's entire Word, and together we discover God's purposes in history and our lives, found only when we believe in Jesus Christ. 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
1: On a teaching trip to Moscow, I decided to take the subway to get lunch. Standing in the subway car, I started whistling simply because I felt good after an enjoyable morning teaching and the day was pleasant. The passengers stared at me like I was insane. When I got back to the school, I told one of the office workers that the people were so discouraged and downhearted that they stared when I whistled. She politely informed me, yes, their lives are very hard, but that isn't why they stared. They stared because it's rude to whistle in public here. When we make assumptions, we base them on external factors that may not have any bearing on the moment. It's helpful to recall the story of David's selection as future king of Israel in 1 Samuel. As the prophet Samuel considered Jesse's eldest son, he thought, "Surely the Lord's anointed stands here before the Lord." But God told Samuel, "Do not consider his appearance or his height, for I have rejected him. The Lord does not look at the things people look at. People look at the outward appearance, but the Lord looks at the heart." Basing judgments on appearances will lead to wrong conclusions. We do well to let God do the judging. He sees the heart of the matter. Today's encouragement was provided by Our Daily Bread Ministries.
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4: Ursula von der Leyen is the president of the European Union. She was in the news the other day for saying that Sabians were lazy. That may have been an unfortunate translation, since I think a more accurate one would have been reported that she said Sabians were idle. Here is an accurate translation of her comments in context. She said, "In Europe, there are Sabians. Unfortunately, these Sabians are idle. 10 trillion euros of household savings at present remain on bank deposits, and a significant part of the European savings is invested outside our continent. Europe must now make these savings work for the good of its business." She then proposed that the EU's Savings and Investment Union would channel those savings into what the EU decided were productive investments. Critics expressed their concern that the money that Europeans worked hard to save would be confiscated by the European Union because Europe is short on cash. The Commission pushed back, saying that there was no mechanism for mandatory redirection of private deposits. This would merely be a voluntary action. However, it is easy to understand the concern. In the past, I've talked about how struggling banks in other countries have used a bail-in to deal with the debt by using the funds of depositors. The EU does not presently have such authority, but you can understand the concern. Those of us who know our history remember Executive Order 6102 that made it illegal for Americans to own gold and required to surrender their gold to the Federal Reserve. Failing to comply brought a fine of $10,000 and 10 years in prison. You know, when banks or governments need cash, sometimes voluntary programs become mandatory programs. That is why her speech caused a stir. I'm Kirby Anderson, and that's my point of view.
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1: Some say, hey, this is a reference to the rapture. And you know what? It could be. If it is, it still fits in the point that he's trying to make. It seems possible, but it probably refers to a falling away of the Christians toward the end times, to the gospel of Christ. You see, what ends up happening, well, Paul uses the same word in 1 Timothy chapter 4, verse 1. He says this, "Now the Spirit expressly says that in the latter times some will depart from the faith." Same word, giving heed to spirits and doctrines of demons. See, Paul doesn't call this event here that he's warning them about a falling away. He calls it the falling away. It's a big deal. And there's a lot of speculation on the specifics, and a lot of people have a lot of things to say about it. But it seems that before the day of the Lord, there will be a great falling away in which a lot of supposed believers, supposed churches are actually going to deny the true faith in Christ, the true gospel. Maybe they'll just embrace everything, or maybe they'll embrace the lies that come in. And some scholars want to debate whether the apostasy, the falling away, is among those who once actually followed God or in a general worldwide rebellion or some combination of both. It seems this. Near the end of the age here, there's going to be a departure from the faith on a large scale. Now, this is interesting because a lot of people are going to be like, whoa, wait a minute, I've been taught my whole life about a worldwide revival just before Jesus comes. I mean, that's what's supposed to happen. At the end of the church age, God's going to pour his spirit out, and it's just going to be, and the gospel will be proclaimed to the ends of the earth, and then the end will come. I've heard that. But consider this. There is indeed, scripturally, a massive end-time revival where God pours His Spirit and millions of people come to faith in Christ. But the specifics of that I look at happen after the rapture of the church. Actually, during the Great Tribulation. Now, I know this might ruffle a few feathers, but hear me out. During the final 7 years, millions of people are going to be saved. God's going to send his two witnesses. He has 144,000 evangelists. God is going to proclaim the gospel to the multitudes. But even beyond that, look at what John says in Revelation chapter 7, verse 9. John says this, "After these things, I looked, and behold, a great multitude which no one could number of all nations, tribes, peoples, and tongues." So there's a huge amount standing before the throne and before the Lamb of God, clothed with white robes, with palm branches in their hands, crying out with a loud voice, saying, "Salvation belongs to our God who sits upon the throne and to the Lamb." And all the angels stood around the throne, and the elders and the four living creatures fell on their faces before the throne and worshiped God, saying, "Amen, blessing and glory and wisdom, thanksgiving and honor and power and might be to our God forever and ever. Amen." Whoo! What a powerful throne room scene that is. With this giant multitude, which no one could number, of all nations, tribes, peoples, and tongues. But here's where it gets interesting. In the next verse it says, "And one of the elders answered me and saying, who are these? Who are all these people arrayed in white robes? And where did they come from? And I said to him, sir, you know. So he said to me, these are the ones who come out of the great tribulation and washed their robes and made them white in the blood of the Lamb." Multitudes of people are going to get saved during the tribulation. A little different than today because it's going to cost them their lives. Grace is free, not cheap. But We don't have to get our heads lopped off or do something to receive, to testify of Jesus Christ at this point. But at that point, they don't take the mark, and multitudes are not going to. So kind of interesting. We see this group, this massive end times revival group written about in the scriptures. Well, okay, but what about the gospel going out to the ends of the earth? That's what Jesus said. And the gospel is going to go out to the ends of the earth, and then the end will come. Jesus said it in Matthew 24:14. Here's the verse. And the gospel of this kingdom will be preached in all the world as a witness to all the nations, and then the end will come. Matthew 24. You know, a fascinating chapter. In a lot of Matthew chapter 24 is dealing specifically about the tribulation time. But with that said, here's some food for thought. During the tribulation, when things get really, really heated, we see something in the midst of the craziness in Revelation chapter 14, verse 6. It says this, "Then I saw another angel flying in the midst of heaven, having the everlasting gospel to preach to those who dwell on the earth, to every nation, tribe, tongue, and people." And if you keep reading Revelation 14, you'll see, and there, the end comes quickly. But here's the real point, because let's get this back on track. Concerning the apostasy, Paul's point to these guys who are fretting is he's saying, look, you're worried that you're in the great tribulation. Maybe you think you've missed the rapture, but you can know that you're not in the great tribulation because you haven't seen the falling away that comes first. The falling away hasn't happened, so you can't be in the midst of the tribulation. The other sign that he points to is the man of sin being revealed. And we call him the Antichrist. I say that because when I say that, everyone knows who I'm talking about. The Bible has other names for him. The son of perdition. One other person has that name, Judas. Both Judas and the Antichrist are called the son of perdition. The Bible also calls him the man of sin. In the book of Revelation, he's referred to as the beast in chapter 13, verse 1. Arises out of the sea. He's the little horn of Daniel, chapter 7, verse 8, where you'll learn a lot about him, how he works, his charismatic approach, and his big mouth, and all of these different things. He's also called the prince who is to come in Daniel, chapter 9, verse 26. Jesus described him as the one who will come in his own name. In John chapter 5, verse 43. But before we go any further into this, again, the question is, do you see what Paul's saying here? You understand his point. He's saying, if you see this falling away, and you see the Antichrist, if he's revealed, well, then you have something to be concerned about. If you see this, then you should be concerned about being in the midst of the tribulation. You should be concerned about missing out on the gathering together with him. But we ask you not to be so shaken in mind or troubled in spirit because you haven't seen these things. Now we learn a little bit more about the man of sin. Verse 4. He opposes and exalts himself above all that is called God or that is worshipped, so that he sits as God in the temple of God, showing himself that he is God. There's several scriptural references to this. We call this the abomination of desolation. And it's an event that marks the halfway point through the tribulation. In reality, when the tribulation happens, we've got the seven-year time allotment left on God's stopwatch, if you will. We've got 7 years for God to finish the things that he said it's going to happen. And so when this starts, well, actually, the interesting thing, what starts the tribulation? Most people will say, oh, the rapture of the church. Not necessarily. Because when I read Daniel chapter 9, he makes this peace covenant, the seven-year covenant. That's where I believe it starts. The rapture of the church happens before that. So this is kind of interesting, and I'll explain that a little more about it. But this is the abomination of desolation. 3.5 years into it, that's when everything changes. The last 3.5 years of tribulation, referred to as the Great Tribulation, that's when everything breaks loose. You see, because he goes into the temple and he declares himself to be his God. Everybody sees him. You know, you got CNN there. You've got the world watching this. And he has this image in there and all of these terrible... And that is the beginning of the end. See, up to there, in reality, the first half of the tribulation, it's looking pretty good. The world's buying into it. It's like, hey, man, this guy made a deal. We can... Maybe we can build a temple on the top of the Temple Mount, like next to the mosque there, and the Al-Aqsa Mosque and the Dome of the Rock, put a wall that separates that place, and everybody's happy. Whoever comes up with that, the world's going to rejoice. This is the Messiah. The Jews have declared, whoever lets them rebuild the temple, that signifies he's the Messiah. So now you got the Jews saying this, you got the world saying he's the great peacemaker. He made this deal. They're going to say, who is likened unto him? Look at how powerful he is. Who can make war with him? It's going to be fascinating. And so Daniel says in Daniel chapter 9, verse 27, speaking of the son of perdition, it says, then he will confirm a covenant with many for 1 week, 7 years. But in the middle of that week, 3.5 years, he shall bring an end to the sacrifice and offering. Well, that means the temple is up and running. And on the wing of abomination shall be the one who makes desolate, even until the consummation which is determined is poured out upon the desolate. Now, the interesting thing about this is a lot of people will say, well, that already happened. You know, that already happened with Antiochus. Don't you know what happened with it? Yes, it's fascinating. You know, even before Jesus was born, you know the story of Hanukkah and the Maccabean revolt and the whole story and how Antiochus goes in and he slays an altar and he slays a pig on the altar and desecrates the temple and deifies himself, an abomination of desolation. Claims deity, defiles the temple. And yet, the interesting thing is, Jesus brings this up, and when he says it, he talks about it in a future tense. This is long after Antiochus. So how could this be? How can Jesus bring this up in a future tense? Well, it's simple. It means it's going to happen again. It means the first time was just a foreshadowing. We see this a lot in the scriptures, don't we? The kind of this telescopic prophecy. You know, like Nebuchadnezzar's image and everyone has to bow or burn. And now we'll see the fulfillment of that in the temple. You know, there's all kinds of stuff like that. But the point is this, when Jesus talked about the abomination of desolation, future tense. He says in Matthew chapter 24, verse 15, therefore, when you see the abomination of desolation, spoken by Daniel the prophet, standing in the holy place, whoever reads, let him understand. Then let those who are in Judea flee to the mountains. Let him who is on the housetop not go down and take anything out of his house. And let him who is in the field not go back to get his clothes. But woe to those who are pregnant and those who are nursing babies in those days. And pray that your flight may not be in the winter on the Sabbath. For then there will be a great tribulation, such has not been since the beginning of the world until this time, nor ever shall be. Now that's future he's talking about. Probably not too far down the road. This is when the Antichrist goes into the rebuilt Jewish temple, which is another thing. Look at how they're trying to rebuild it and all of these different things. There's so many offshoots that we could go to here, but I'm trying to stay on task here. He'll rebuild the Jewish temple, stop the sacrifices, demand to be worshipped as God, and this is the abomination that will cause the desolation of God's temple. This is when it all breaks loose, 3.5 years into it. Now, again, that means there's going to be a rebuilt temple, and there's lots of cross-references to this and so forth. But here's the interesting thing. That's verse 5. Do you not remember that when I was still with you, I told you these things? And you know what is restraining, that he may be revealed in his own time. See, the Antichrist, the son of perdition, he has his own time. He's going to come in. But something's restraining him. He's saying, you know this. Paul says, you know this hasn't happened yet. And you know what is restraining him from being revealed in his time. Because this isn't his time yet. His time is coming close. Now, I love this because this means that the man of sin is not really in control. Right? He's not in ultimate control. He's held back by something greater, and that would be God. God restrains him until the time has come to bring the great tribulation on the earth. But the unveiling of who he is, not yet determined. Oh, the church likes to play pin the tail on the Antichrist, and we do some pretty stupid things sometimes. But the fact of the matter is, he's not been revealed yet. God is restraining him until that time. Verse 7, for the mystery of lawlessness is already at work. Only he who now restrains will do so until he is taken out of the way. So two things here. Number one, the mystery of lawlessness. The mystery, the secret of lawlessness is already working. It's busy happening right in front of us. Now, if you're born of the Spirit, if you're a Christian, then you see what I'm saying. You can see it clearly. The wickedness of anti-Christian values already exists around the world. You can see it. The world just resisting the things that the Bible declares, the things that Jesus says. There's just this adamant opposition. It's very clear. Denying who Jesus is. I mean, in this day and age, you know, we're embracing everything. Everybody's, you're God, I'm God, he's a God, she's a God. Seems like everybody's a God except Jesus, isn't it? It's kind of crazy what's going on. Well, the wickedness is up and running. John tells us, every spirit that does not confess that Jesus Christ has come in the flesh is not of God, and this is the spirit of the Antichrist, which you heard was coming and now is already in the world. It's working. He's at work. That spirit, that anti-Christian spirit. And of course, anti doesn't necessarily just mean oppose. It means in place of. Right? So again, the mystery of lawlessness is already at work. Only he who now restrains will do so until he is taken out of the way. Interesting. The restrainer is a he with a capital H. It's not an element. It's not a mystical force. He, God, is restraining. He's holding it back. God's been restraining evil from taking over since the days of Paul for the last 2,000 years. He's been doing it. He's been working in his people through the power of his Holy Spirit. The Holy Spirit is the great restrainer. Where does the Holy Spirit reside? He resides in us. We're called to be the salt. We're called to be the light. We're called to have this effect on the world, to prevent it from decaying, to prevent it from being in total darkness. But when you remove the preserving element and you remove the light, everything changes really fast. I mean, think about it. As far as the world is becoming, the direction that it's going, the Christians are really the pain in the neck, aren't they? I mean, if only these Christians would get out of the way, you know, then we wouldn't have to, you know, then things wouldn't be so controversial. You don't like your baby, kill it. You know, it doesn't matter what your sex is. Just have fun, live whatever. You know, follow your flesh, your carnal instincts. Live for that. These Christians, they're hindering this. See, in the eyes of the world, it's the Christians are restraining things. What's going to happen when there is no opposition to that anymore? No more biblical conviction. That's going to change things. When the church is raptured, the restrainer is taken out of the way. He'll no longer be restraining that Antichrist spirit anymore. Now, this caused a little confusion in some people's theology, so let me clear this up. I know that God is omnipresent, right? His Spirit is everywhere. So when I say that the Spirit of God is, you know, the church is raptured and the Holy Spirit is removed, that doesn't mean the Spirit is gone. It doesn't even say that he's gone. He's not removed. He's taken out of the way. See, now death and darkness can reign and have its way. And the world will get what it thinks it wants. Finally, no one, no opposition to these things. No, we just do as thou wilt. And we'll just be off and running, doing things as we want. And the truth of the matter is, that's scarier than any Halloween party anyone can come up with. Because that's going to be for real. Now, We're going to cover more of this next week. But as for now,

0: The church is, as he explains in the first. So first, the son of perdition can't come into being until the hindering, he that restrains, is taken away. So when a church is taken away, then he can come into power. This hasn't happened yet. You guys are not in the tribulation. He goes, the persecution that you're suffering is not the wrath of God poured out on the earth. For God has not appointed you to wrath. What you are experiencing is the affliction that Jesus promised we would have. You are experiencing the reality of a Christ-rejecting world. It's sin. That's what you're... Not God judging sin. It's sin trying to judge the church. That's what's going on. God hasn't appointed us to wrath. So, here's where I'm torn. I don't want to end a message on this. The last thing I want to do is end a message and have people walking out all jangly. Oh, the Antichrist is coming. You know, no. We're called to be salt and light as long as we can. That means we don't just say, well, Jesus is coming, let's just sell our stuff, go camp on the top of a mountain. You know, no, we don't do that. We don't do that. In fact, we see that some people kind of cop that mentality in the next chapter. No. God has an amazing plan, and you're part of it, and He loves you, and it's eternal. And as for now, He just wants to see people come to know Him before that time. And we see it's coming closer and closer and closer. It's hard to even do this without like morphing into a news update. It's amazing as we watch the newspapers catching up with the Bible. We're called to be salt. We're called to be light. So stand your ground. Stand for what's right. Glow in the dark. It's okay. Oh, they'll mock you. They'll try to make you feel ashamed. Try to make you feel stupid. You really believe this? They'll cling to their lies. But it's all right. Stand firm. Hold fast. Cleave to that which is good. Be salt, be light, occupy until He comes for us. And rather than be disrupted at all of any of this, we should realize He's still at work. God is working through us now. It's like we're still here. Let's be about our Father's business. And what does that mean? Share the love of God. Love. The light of the gospel. The truth. You know, people are starting to ask a lot of questions. Worldly people. Getting a little fidgety. They need to see the reality of that blessed hope. They need to see that you're prepared to give an answer. That we're not actually wringing our hands and going, oh no, what's going to happen? We know what's going to happen. See? And we have that blessed hope. So we want to be about our Father's business. Rescuing those POWs. That's what we need to do. You know, and every day that God does, every day that the rapture hasn't happened yet or you haven't gone to be with the, every day, it's just His mercy. Mercy in action. Because, you know, what if Jesus came back in 1980? Some of us wouldn't be here. What if Jesus came back in 1967? Well, a lot of us wouldn't be here. Praise the Lord, He hasn't come back yet. Because there's still people. And we still have work to do. And until He calls us home, we still have work to do. And really, that work is about sharing His love and the truth of His gospel. Living it out loud. What a glorious calling to be an ambassador of the Most High King. And He's called you for that. And He promises to equip you for that. Because that's how awesome He is. And that's how much He loves you.
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2: Today's program is part two of the message, The Person or the Goods, preached by Pastor Jared Gridden from Genesis 14. Remember, in part one, we heard about the deal. When Sodom was plundered by its enemies and Lot was taken prisoner, Abram went out to rescue Lot. When Abram rescued Lot, the king of Sodom offered that Abram keep all the material wealth, but that the people would go with the king. We also started learning about the deluded, that Lot had become a wealthy and influential person in Sodom, and he chose to stay in Sodom even though he saw the people's wickedness and that the city was even plundered. We continue learning about the deluded.
3: I think the Lord was in all of this. I believe Genesis 14 is a divine intervention in Lot's life. I believe that this is what he desperately needed. I believe it's the Lord getting a hold of Lot and saying, Lot, do you not see? Do you not see that you're putting your whole life's worth in these uncertain riches? Remember, Lot is a righteous man. Lot is a saved man. Lot is called in the New Testament a just man. He knew the Lord, and yet he was living for such vain things. And Lord, I believe shaking him, Lot, why did you choose the goods over the persons, over the eternal? Why, Lot? What do you suppose? The Bible doesn't tell us. So I want you to use your imagination. I'm going to use mine for just a moment. What do you suppose Lot was doing while he was a captive? What do you suppose he was doing in those moments as he was bound up? I don't know if he's being dragged along behind the horses. I don't know if he's in a cart. I don't know. But what do you suppose he's doing through that entire time? I'm sure there's some of it where his mind is just going with worry. Maybe he's talking to his captors and saying, guys, look, if you let me go, I can give you millions. I'll make you rich. I've got a wealthy uncle. You see these cattle, I can get you more. Is he making promises? I don't know. But I think there's something else that Lot's probably doing. Because remember, Lot knew the Lord. Lot had been there when Abram called on the name of the Lord. He had been there when Abram was restored after Abram had foolishly gone to Egypt. He had seen God's mercy. And I believe in my heart that Lot is probably crying out to God, Lord, save me. And I believe that as he's crying out, that vexed soul that was within him, there's probably a lot of confession going on. Lord, I shouldn't have ever been there. Lord, why didn't I listen to you? I'm sorry. I shouldn't have been putting up with that garbage. I realize that now. Please forgive me. Rescue me. And if my imagination's right, knowing human nature, he probably began to make promises. If you'll save me, I'll serve you. If you'll save me, I'll go back to living with, like Abram, living by faith and not by sight. If you'll save me, I won't live for the things of Sodom anymore. You know, I've heard the same things. I've witnessed the same things. I've been a pastor now for almost 18 years. It's hard to believe. From the time as assistant pastor and pastor here, you know, I've seen and had people whose lives, because they've taken the wrong track, ended up a mess, and they start crying out to God and making promises. Remember a Christian who fell out of church a few years ago, and they became lethargic, didn't seem to have much interest in the things of God, and the family started falling apart, and the wife left him. Still remember the tears streaming down his face. The confession that he made, the crying out, oh, I've been so wrong. I'll serve the Lord. And praying with him that the Lord would restore all that he had lost. He came faithfully to church, and amazingly, in God's mercy and grace, he restored it all. Relationships and everything. because God is good and God is merciful. But can I tell you, that same individual 6 months later was back out of church again. Back lethargic again. No energy for the things of God again. And you know what? Lot was the exact same way. I don't know what promises he made to God. I don't know how he cried out to God. I do know that the Lord spared him. I do know that the Lord allowed him to get back to his family, that he saved his life, and even restored everything that he lost. And yet after it all, where is Lot the next time we find him? He's in Sodom, still chasing after the material things. Oh, how tragic. Christian, I don't know about your life. Maybe there's been times in your life where you've gotten way down. You've cried out to God and you've pled with the Lord and you've said and you've made promises, Lord, Lord, if you will just hear me, Lord, if you will grant me this, I'm so sorry. Lord, I'll serve you. I'll do this. You make these promises. I wonder, have you followed through? Or like Lot, have you gone back into that lethargic state? Oh, today, don't be as Lot was. Lot got his wake-up call, but Lot hit the snooze and went back to sleep. He made that deal with the devil again, and he ran after the goods rather than the eternal. Ultimately, Lot's going to get dragged out of Sodom one more time. You'll find that in Genesis 19. But this time he gets dragged out. There's nothing left. He saves his life, but everything's gone. Every possession, and here's the sad thing, every person in his family, gone. We look at this story in Genesis 14. Lot made the deal, and we get a chance to look and to see what happens if I make such a deal. Well, Lot is your example. But what if someone chooses otherwise? I'm so glad today to find that not just there was one who was deluded, but in this passage there's one who was discerning, and that's Abram. Back in Genesis chapter 14 and verse number 21, the king of Sodom offered that deal. Lot made it. Abram said, no deal. And I think it's important in verse 21 again to note the king of Sodom said to Abraham, give me the persons and take the goods to thyself. The very preceding verse was when Abram was blessed by Melchizedek and these words are stated, blessed be the Most High God, and Abram gives him these tithes. Notice the timing of the deal. We often think that the greatest temptations come when we're in the valleys. And you know what? There are temptations there. But so often the greatest temptations of life come on the mountains, on the mountaintop, when things are going well. Abram has just had this exhilarating time. Can you imagine taking your servants, 318, and chasing after an entire army? How greatly were they outnumbered? I don't know. He develops the plan. Hey, we're going to go in overnight. He's crying out to the Lord. Lord, help us win this battle. Help us to bring Lot back safely. Lord, protect us. Give us the victory. And he sneaks in, and they rout him completely. The enemy runs away, and they not only get Lot, but they bring back all of the spoils. And Abram is just astounded. Boy, God answers prayer. I can imagine the hallelujah, the hug that he gave to Lot, his nephew, in rescuing him, and the praises that he's offering to the Lord. And then he meets Melchizedek. He gets to meet this awesome person. Some believe an actual pre-incarnate appearance of Jesus Christ. I don't know whether it was or not, but what I do know is that Melchizedek was a notable guy. The king of Salem, or modern day Jerusalem. A priest and a king. And Abram gets blessed by him. Wow. All of this being heaped upon Abram in the midst of all of these highs, there comes a snake. Sneaking in through the tall grass, rears his ugly head and looks at Abram and he says, Abram, hey, take all these goods. You deserve it. Let me bless you too. and the deal is offered. Oh, Christian, today we must never let down our guard. And sometimes the moments of greatest victory is the times where the temptations are the most subtle, and the times where we're the most feeble. The Word of God tells us, be sober, be vigilant, because your adversary, the devil, is a roaring lion, walketh about, seeking whom he may devour. If you're experiencing victory today, be cautioned. Be cautioned. It could be that there's a snake lurking in the weeds, ready to strike. Notice Abram's response. There's two things that Abram says. The first thing is this. Abram says to the king, he says, I have lift up my hand unto the Lord, the Most High God, the possessor of heaven and earth. And by the way, he just noticed what he says of the Lord. The Lord possesses it all. That I will not take from a thread even to a shoe latchet. I'm not going to take the smallest thing. I've made a promise to God. I don't know when he made this promise to God, but he did make a promise to God. Maybe his words to the Lord as he was running after the kings of the east and as he's pursuing, trying to rescue Lot, maybe it's, Lord, all I'm interested in is Lot. I don't want any pat on the back. I don't want any monetary reimbursement. I don't care about any of that. Lord, you just deliver Lot and I'll be thrilled and I'll be content. I don't know if that's when he made it, or maybe it was after winning the battle. Maybe he sees all these goods and in his wisdom and his discernment, he says, wait a second. I'm not going to lose sight of what I'm all about. It's not going to be about the goods. Lord, I'm not going to take any of this. I don't want any of this for myself. It's interesting, isn't it? The king of Sodom comes to him and he says, give me the persons and take the goods to thyself. But let me ask you a question. What has Abram just been fighting for all along? What was it that Abram had just been willing to sacrifice his life for? What had he just gone all night and run after? What was he pursuing? It was the persons. It was all about the soul. It was all about Lot. Why would Abram give up on what he was pursuing after and now trade it for something less? What had motivated Abram was the persons. You know, I'm thinking here this morning and I'm wondering, what are you fighting for? What are you sacrificing for? What are you willing to sacrifice for? You know, so many sacrifice time and energy and thought and money for temporal things. When what we ought to be sacrificing for, and we know the Lord, and we ought to have that wisdom from above, is the eternal things. I talked about going out with us door to door. Why not join us on Saturday? Yesterday, I had the privilege of talking to two men right on their doorstep, sharing with them the truth. They both had heard that Jesus died for their sins, but they didn't know how the pieces of the puzzle come together. They were trusting their own goodness. And I had a chance to just take time and share truth. You might say, well, Pastor, that's a Saturday morning. Yeah, there's a sacrifice, isn't there? Can I encourage you today? Sacrifice for the persons. Sacrifice for the persons. You might say, I'm afraid of what someone might think of me. I'm afraid that someone might laugh at me. I might stumble over my words. Hey, I've done that before. There's a sacrifice. Sacrifice for the persons. Not for the goods. How much time and thought do we give to that which isn't going to last a moment when we take our last breath? Why lay up treasures on earth when we can lay up treasures in heaven? Hey, why not look across the street? Why not look next door and see a neighbor that needs the Lord and say, I'm going to start building a relationship. I'm going to try to have them into my home. I'm going to give them invitations, not just to church, but I want to see if the Lord won't open the door where I can communicate the truth that saves through Jesus Christ. They might think I'm a nut. Well, better for them to think of you on Judgment Day. And think they didn't tell me didn't tell me. Oh, for you and I, it's time that we start making the right deals, the right choice. And we say, give me the persons. Give me the people. Give me the souls. And let me live for God and for things eternal. And for things eternal. You'll notice a second thing in Abram's response. And that is, again, in his discernment, he says this, I promise God I'm not going to take anything at the end of verse number 23, lest thou should say, I have made Abram rich. I don't want you to be able to tell anybody, yeah, you see Abram over there? Yep, me and him are buds. The king of Sodom was wicked. He was a leader of evil. And Abram did not want his reputation tainted. And he did not want that in any sort of attachment where the king of Sodom says, hey, I gave you something. It's time for you to come and give me something now. Abram had wisdom. And he would not be unequally yoked together with unbelievers. The Bible tells us in the book of 2 Corinthians to come out from among them and be separate. And Abram had discernment. And he said, I'll return your spoils right to you. I don't want what you have to offer. I trust the Lord. As you look at all this passage and we see the difference between Lot and we see the difference with him and Abram, we can find in chapter 15, and some might look at Abram and say, wow, he gave up a lot. After all of his sacrifice, after all of that work, after he took all those risks, and he didn't get anything out of it. Oh. Say, Lot just went back. What good did it do? Take a look at verse number 1 of chapter 15, because the story doesn't end. After these things, the word of the Lord came unto Abram in a vision, saying, fear not, Abram, I am thy shield. Read it with me. And thy exceeding great reward. Oh my. When you look at the deal that the king of Sodom wanted to strike with Abram and what he was offering, Abram said, no thanks. And God said, I'm your reward. I'm your reward. Yes, the one that Abram had already said was the possessor of heaven and earth, but more than that, the one who could bestow joy and blessing. And he's going to go on now in chapter 15 and increase that covenant and all that he is promising to Abram, as we read in the New Testament, grace for grace. I am thy exceeding great reward. You know, I don't know what the king of Sodom's response was to what Abram said. No doubt it was full of scorn and hatred and mockery. Can you imagine the king going back to his friends? Ha! Did you hear what Abram said to me? What a fool. He could have had all this. Let him go out there and be isolated. Who cares about Abram? Him and his God. Ha! What a waste. Wonder what Lot's response was. Wow. How strange. Why not have the best of both worlds, Abram? Your stand seems to be a little too unbending to me. I don't know how they responded, but I know how God responded. And his response was divine pleasure. Oh, that's the greatest thing. That's the sweetest thing. To know that our Father is pleased with us. I am thy exceeding great reward. I'm reminded of the words of the New Testament. Come out from among them, be ye separate, saith the Lord, and touch not the unclean thing. And I will receive you and will be a father unto you. Ye shall be my sons and daughter, saith the Lord Almighty. He said, you want a close relationship? Choose me. Not the goods, not the things of this life. Run after me. You'll enjoy a prosperity of the soul that the world can't even begin to imagine. Choose me. Look, today, we look in this passage, and there's some things that really stand out. The deal is made to us in America all the time. What are you going to pursue? As a child of God, set your affection on things above, not on things on the earth. Then it comes down to a choice, and so often it's that distraction. Have you been neglecting what's really important? When's the last time you shared your faith with someone? When's the last time you tried to intercept a soul on its way to hell? Are you concerned with the needs of the lost? Are you wrapped up in the goods and pleasures of this life? Today, get your focus back. What really matters? And sacrifice and fight for the things that last. And like Abram, let the Lord be your exceeding great reward. The world may not think much of you. It's not what matters. What does God think? What does God think? Is He pleased? Will He be pleased?
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4: 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He stated, "The worst evil that could be inflicted upon the youth would be to leave them at the mercy of their own uncontrolled inclinations. Under such conditions, education would be impossible and all orderly development hopeless. 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President Coolidge concluded, "It seems perfectly plain that the right to equality, liberty, and property have for their foundation reverence for God. If we could imagine that swept away, our American government could not long survive."
3: This has been an American Minute with Bill Federer. 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

0: Welcome to Talk Truth, the radio ministry of Gary Clark. Gary has been teaching God's Word for almost 40 years in Southwest Florida and serves as the pastor and founder of Fellowship Church of Inglewood, where we love Jesus and we love people. My name is Roger Johnson, and our hope for today is that you will be encouraged and motivated to live your life for Jesus Christ. Here's Pastor Gary with today's message.
1: So the idea of blessing is to speak well. Say that what? The idea of blessing is to speak what? One more time. To speak what? Or well words, or what kind of words? Good words. You were made to speak good words. And you can cut me off right now if you want to. You're a pain in the rear end. Okay? That wasn't very nice. You weren't supposed to say that. Well, I'm the coach today and I'll kick you in the rear end. Now, I want you to hear me. Don't turn me off and make excuses for your sorry behavior. This is what I was made to do. This is my original creation. You might say, well, I'll do that when I get to heaven one day. You might be surprised. You may not make it. If you're going to refuse the Word of God, I'd be careful. You hear me? You were made to do this. You were made to speak good words and well words. I call it what? This is Gary Clark talk. Bless, I call it what? Speaking up, not what? One more time. I call it what? Not what? How many can't stand to get talked down to like a dog? Let's see some hands. I don't like it. Uh-uh. No. And you can be right. You can have all your ducks in a row. You are not right with God when you talk down to people, when you're ugly to people. You can write it, you can speak it, you can do whatever. You're not right with God. You're acting like your father, the devil, not Jesus Christ. You hear me? This is the will of God for my life. For this is thankworthy for man for conscience. This is Peter. Now, Peter was a handful. Peter would cuss at you. Peter would cut your ear off. Is that in the Bible? Sure it is. Peter denied Christ, but Peter got right with God. Peter got filled with the Holy Spirit. Say that out loud. Peter got what? He got filled with the Holy Spirit, and his whole life changed. Now that's key to this message, is you saying, Lord, I want you to come inside of me and fill me up. Fill me up. Love through me. Help me be what you made or were making me to be. Before the foundations of the earth, you knew me. Does the Bible say that? You knit me together, Lord, in my mother's what? Womb. I can do this. And here's Peter having a change in his life. Look at him. For this is thankworthy if a man for conscience toward God endure grief, suffering wrongfully. For what glory is it if when you've been buffeted for your faults, you take it patiently? But if when you do well, and you suffer for it, and you take it patiently. Say it with me. This is what? This is acceptable with God. That's the way I made you. I want you to be like that. For even hereunto were you called, because Christ also suffered for us, leaving us a what? That we should do what? Following his steps. You were made for this. This is the will of God for your life. Now, he did no sin, neither was guile found in his what? Worst part of our relationship, our mouth. Our mouth was not made to hurt people, to cut on people, to win the argument. Buddy, I'm good at it. I can't tell you the number of times I've won the argument, but I lost that whole situation. And then I find myself, my conscience bothering me. And I got to circle that wagon, that person I've hurt. I've got to circle that wagon. And if I'd have been speaking good words and, you know, the way I won the argument, if I'd have done it in a way that was a blessing instead of coming across heavy-handed and talking down, I wouldn't have to spend this extra 30 or 45 minutes trying to seek forgiveness. How many are like me like that? A little bit. You're a little bit like that. Yeah. I hate it. I can't live with myself. I can't live with myself. See, Jesus lives in me. And I can't live with myself when I hurt people like that. So you know what would be the good advice? Don't what? Don't do it, fool. Yeah. I wasn't made to hurt people. That's my old daddy, the devil, wanting me to do that. Y'all hear me today or not? Listen, when Jesus was reviled, he what? He reviled not. When he suffered, he did what? He didn't threaten not, but he committed himself to his Father that judges what? He was content with that. I should be content with that. Jesus, his own self, bare our sins in his own body on the tree, on the cross, that we being what? Dead to sins, we should now live unto what? This is the will of God for our life. By whose stripes we're what? We talk about, oh, I got healed from my sickness. Yeah, but you got a bad mouth. And you can't get along. And you're critical. By whose stripes I'm healed. I listen to preachers that quote this kind of verse. And I listen to their sermons sometimes. They're just horrible. They're horrible. Guys, Jesus wants to heal our mouth. Say that out loud. Jesus wants to heal our what? He wants to heal our mouth. He wants us to use our mouth to speak good words, well words in relationship. You were a sheep going astray. Say it with me. But now we've what? We've returned to where? The shepherd and bishop of our soul. We were lost and we were dead in trespasses and sins. But now we've been made alive unto God. I have an opportunity to be and to experience what God had for Adam in that garden. You believe that or not? Or you, no, I'll just be in heaven one day. Why can't you have a little heaven on earth right now? Why can't you start practicing down here getting ready for heaven? By the way you talk to your wife? By the way you talk to your husband? By the way you talk to people at a restaurant? By the way you talk to your kids? And it's not easy for me to preach a message like this because I don't have it all down. But I'm getting better. If you're like me and you feel like you're getting better, say that loud. I'm getting what? I'm getting better. Come on, man. We're not to render evil for evil, railing for railing, but contrarywise, what's our word? Blessing. Knowing that you're called. This is our calling that we should inherit a what? You know, just coming back from my trip and walking into McDonald's the other day and seeing those young ladies love on me, that was a blessing. You think they do it with everybody? No, they don't. Breaks my heart. Got a young girl in our church. She runs the front desk there at Englewood Water District. And Taylor, I know you've worked. Are you still work with them at all, Taylor? A little bit. It's amazing how people come off the street and talk to the nicest person in the world behind that desk. She comes to our church and people treat her like dirt. Complaining about their water bill and giving that little girl. She's 19, 20 years old. She is the sweetest thing you've ever met. And people run their mouth to her. I want to take people out and throw them through some glass. But I ain't supposed to, right? But guys, I hate to say it. That's us. We can't point the finger out there if we're doing those kind of things. Y'all hear me or not? Yeah, but the water bill's too high. You're a pain in the rear. People ruin her day. They don't know how blessed they are to have that wonderful young lady that I've known ever since she's a little girl to be working for them. Amen? Come on. For he that will love life, say these words with me, verse 10. For he that will love life, keep going, and see what? Good days, let him refrain his tongue from speaking what? And their lips from speaking what? No guile or lies. For the eyes of the Lord are over the righteous. His ears are open to their prayers. Just think about that. God's watching me. But also he hears my prayers. I can do this. I was made for this. But the face of the Lord are against those that do what? Evil. We are to bless with our mouth. Well words. Have I beat that pretty hard this morning so far? Keep looking. Bless. Bitter and sweet blessing. But the tongue can no man tame. It's a what? It's an unruly evil full of what? How many with your mouth you screwed up a relationship? I did it. I screwed it up. See? Look at that. It's all in the house. That's okay. I mean, it's good to be honest. How many don't want to be like that? Let me see. So I don't want to do that. I don't want to do that. I was not made to do that. You don't understand how I grew up. I agree. I agree you grew up screwed up. So did I. But now I'm to grow in Christ. I'm a new creature. I have a new opportunity. Amen. I'm to bless. James says we bless God with our mouth, even God the Father, and then we do what? We curse men who are made after the what? Similitude of God. Out of the same mouth proceeds what? Well, that's just the way I am. You're lazy. You're sorry. You don't know who you are. You're more concerned about politics than you are your neighbor, your souls of people that are going to perish. You hear me or not? What are we doing? We've lost our mind. We've lost our way. We're to bless people. Jesus called us to be darkness, right? Yes or no? No, he called us to be what? Light. The biggest light you'll ever shine is your mouth. Amen or amen? Hey, I practice it sometimes. I'll see people, and they don't know me. I just walk by. Hello? I don't get one word back sometimes. I'll do this. Hey. It bothers me, man. I do it with Kim. Kim and I are different. Different personalities, different makeup. I get that. But sometimes I'll say something to her. Nothing. What do we do? And buddy, that burns my hide. I'm going to tell you that right now. It burns my hide. But I am not, I don't get a pass to act, out of that in a bad way. I'm to bless. Come on, man, this ought not to be right. James says, doth a fountain send forth at the same place sweet water and bitter? It don't. We just pretend it does. If you go to a water hole and it's bitter, it's bitter. Don't care what you call it. You can act like you sweet when you ain't. Why not receive from the Lord what he has for you? Why not say, Lord, I'm saved. I'm made in your image and in your likeness. You did not call me to fuss, to argue, to complain, to whine. I could cuss and throw a few more words in there if you want me to. But I won't. I am made to do what? What's that screen say? Pop it up. I'm made to do what? Bless their heart. I was made for this. How many would think if you used your words better, your relationship would be better? Like, can I see some hands? How many would just with me right now say, this is something I need to do personally. I need to do this personally, Pastor. I need to do this personally. And guys, if you were up here, you'd be saying some of the same things I'm saying, how you fall short, how you're not doing it. But that's not right. We can do it. Say, I can. I can. I can. I can. But the Lord touched my heart one time. I was struggling with my wife. We're going through some hard times. She and I come from some tough spots, some bad place in our life. She's been hurt real bad. So have I. Hurt people tend to do what? Hurt people. And you always hurt the ones you what? Love. Oh, yeah. So, but boy, I was really making a diligent effort. I was really making a diligent effort. I was really trying. And man, I really practiced it hard, man, on her. About 4 years ago, 4 or 5 years ago. And I was in my truck, and the Lord touched my heart. He said, "You're doing a good job. You're doing a good job. I'm proud of you." I'm not talking about an out loud voice. I'm talking about that still small voice. But then he said, "You'd do a lot better, though, if you'd let me crawl up inside of you and me and you love her together." Changed my life. It changed my life. You hear me or not? God, the Holy Spirit, wants to fill you. He wants you to be what He made you to be. He made you to be kind. He made you to be a person of peace. He made you to be somebody that words that are sweet come out of your mouth. You hear me? He made you when something bad happens, you can speak good into that bad situation. You hear me? You think things are going to get better if you just keep hollering at one another? Yes or no? You say something bad, I say something bad. You say something bad, I say something bad. You say something bad, I say something bad. How we doing? Somebody in a relationship has to say, "I wasn't made to fuss. I wasn't made to fight. I was made to love. God loves me, and how can I say I love Him when I don't love this person over here that's not being loving to me? But how can I say I love Him when I'm not loving them?" Amen. Now, we're going to pick up this message next week. I knew we would. We're going to break it up into two. But I want to look at this next one real quick. The letter E. The letter E real quick. The first one was what? Bless. The second one's what? It's a word you don't hear a lot. We'll do it quick. Edify is a term in the New Testament. It refers to the building what? Up of others. So if bless means speaking up and not talking down, then edify means what? I'm to do what with another person? I'm to what? I'm to build them up. I'm to build them up. I need to build up my children, not tear them down. And I've done it. I've tore them down. I need to build up my friends, not tear them down. I've tore down my friends. I've done that in my life. It's stupid. I'm an idiot. Yes or no? Amen. We're to build up. We're to build up, not tear down. What do you got when you tear down? You got nothing except your pride. Hey, I'm good. I'm right. I won the argument. But you're alone. Got it? How many know exactly what I'm talking about? There you go. Thank you. I'm here to help you. How do I edify or build up? Let's do it quickly. These are just my thoughts. It begins first with what? Say it out loud. It begins first with what? How can I build up others? I've got to think right. I love this scripture. Finally, brethren, whatsoever things are true, whatsoever things are honest, whatsoever things are just, whatsoever things are pure, whatsoever things are lovely, whatsoever things are of what? Good report. If there be any virtue and if there be any praise, do what? How many you speak bad things, you tear somebody down because you've been thinking about it in your freaking head? Let me see some hands. That's what we do. We marinate on it. Nobody does it better than me. You hear me? That's not the will of God. I'm to think right. Say it out loud. I'm to what? I'm to think right. Think right. How can I think right in a bad situation? God, the Holy Spirit, ask Him to help you. Lord, how can I help with this? I want to love. I need you to help me love right now because I'm getting weak. Amen. And God will help you. So number one, I got to think right. 1 Thessalonians 5:11. Wherefore, say it with me. Comfort yourselves together and do what? Edify one another, even as you do. The word edify has the idea, not only do I think right, that's the beginning, then I take my mouth and I start to do what to people? I encourage people. You want to get out in the rain and run to your car right now? Amen. Come on. Edify means I'm supposed to encourage. Yes or no? Amen. If you find yourself putting people down, discouraging people with your words, things that you say, you're not edifying. How many prayed for that? I wish you'd have put a time on it. Come on, man. Number three, edify. So I'm to think right if I'm going to build somebody up. I'm to encourage people if I'm going to build somebody up. Are y'all with me or not? I am to do what? My words especially are to do what to somebody? I'm to give them what? Strength. Do people feel stronger, happier, blessed, more at peace after they get done talking to you? Good. Good. Hey, if you're doing it, say amen, brother and sister. Amen. Good. If you're doing it, I'm not here just to beat you up. I want you to see if you're doing it. Let every one of us please his neighbor for his good to what? That young lady at the water district that sits behind that glass. Is there glass there? I think there is. When you walk in, a little piece of glass maybe. We were made when we go in there to bless her. Amen, yes or no? How many, when you have a problem with a bill, you've understood how you can discuss that without putting people down? Let me see some hands. See, you can do this. You were made to do this. It's not about not facing issues or struggles in your life that you need to face, but you can't be putting people down. That's why your relationships suck. Got it? And don't think I slip up on these words on stage. I say them on purpose. You don't like them. I know some of you don't like it. But guess what? I say it to get under your skin. I want you to think about it. Okay? So how do I edify? It starts by thinking right. Number two, it's encouraging somebody. Number three, my words help strengthen them. This is how you build somebody up. And number four, edify.

0: Go away, you got no peace. They've got no peace. They got a bad attitude about you now. What good is it? What did you do? That's not the will of God for my life. I was not made to do that. Say that out loud. I was not what? I was not made to do that. Now, I know it's hard on some of you. You're sitting here married. I see you. I'm married too, okay? Our marriages could be a whole lot better. Yes or no, amen? If we just listen to what God says. But now listen, it ain't about going to a class. I'm going to go to a class and do some new stuff. You were made to do this. It'd be different if I tried to get you to hit a baseball and you can't. You were made to do this. You can do this. Seek peace. Let us therefore follow after the things which make for what? What's that word? Peace. Peace. No, it makes for peace. And things wherewith we may do what? Edify one another. So this is how we build people up. We build people up. We don't what? So we're going to quit right there. I think we are, Raj. Let's stop right there. I was made for this. I was made to bless people. I was made to speak upwards to people. Well words, that's the will of God for my life. Number two, I was made to build people up. How do I build people up? It starts with what? Thinking right. If you get the bill and marinate over that bill, and you think about how bad your bill is, don't be surprised if you don't give the sweet girl at the office a piece of your mind and you ruin her whole day and evening. And all she's thinking of is what a creep you are. As you go home, but you save $25. Hope you're happy with yourself. That's not the will of God. Guys, this world's not going to be won to the Lord by being a Republican or a Democrat. I'm conservative as they come. Being a conservative hasn't endeared people to me. It's me treating them the way they should be treated. Let Jesus help me love them. That's how I've seen change come in people's life. Amen. Let's thank God for His word. Amen. We got to quit. Amen. Praise the Lord. Good day. Good day. Praise the Lord. Amen. Come on. It stopped raining. You owe me for that. Yeah, you do. Amen.
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Fellowship offers numerous Bible studies throughout the week,

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1: How do you do? Few things are as traumatic as losing your eyesight like the man in the following story. He had learned to cope with blindness, but if you listen between the lines, you'll notice that he was blind even before he lost his sight. Blind to the damage he was doing to himself and others. Blind to the truth that would have changed everything, and did, when his heart and mind and life were unshackled.

0: Bill, are you having more pain?
1: Like you wouldn't believe.
0: I can ask the nurse to give you something stronger.
1: I'll make it a double, straight up.
2: Bill, you know you shouldn't mix alcohol with morphine.
1: I just lost an eye, Dad. Where's Mom?
0: Well, she's checking on the kids, honey. She'll be back soon.
1: I can't believe this is happening to me.
2: Maybe it isn't malignant.
1: It is. After they removed it, they cut it open while I was still on the operating table. I heard everything they said.
2: Here comes Lamar now.
3: Well, how's the patient?
1: Oh, don't ask.
4: The tissue report is still not back, but I'm pretty sure of my diagnosis, Bill. The cancer was on the optic nerve, and being that close to the brain, your prospects are dim.
0: Oh, dear.
1: As dim as my eyesight, huh?
4: 3 months are about as long as you can expect.
1: Oh.
0: 3 months? Oh, no, that can't be true.
1: I really need that drink.
5: Lighting the way with true life stories, this is Unshackled, produced in Chicago by Pacific Garden Mission. During the years since Pacific Garden Mission first opened its doors to the homeless, many people have arrived wanting to die. Some were hopeless alcoholics. Some had been badly abused. Some had hurt others so much, the guilt was more than they could bear. Folks here at the old lighthouse are rarely shocked by what they hear. They know that change is possible no matter how hopeless things seem. The mission provides food, clothing, and shelter to more than 500 men, women, and children each night. Our medical and dental clinic is the only place in Chicago where free treatment is provided to those without means. Our services are made possible through the gifts of those who care. And the purpose of all this is to change lives, which happens when they meet the one who also once had to die to give them new life. And now for broadcast around the earth, here's program number 2551 in the series Unshackled, the program that makes you face yourself and think. Born into a family of means, the man in our story had almost every advantage. His father was a surgeon, his mother a nurse. His IQ was 160, and he worked hard. He was only 28 years old when doctors removed his left eye. And there was worse to come, but we'll let him tell you about that in this first of a two-part story. Stay with us to the end for an adventure you'll never forget. It's the true story of Bill Irwin right now on Unshackled.
1: My father went off to war after I was born in 1940. I saw him only twice in the next 7 years. My two younger brothers, born after the war, became Dad and Mom's favorites while I felt ignored. Maybe that's part of the reason I was susceptible to Uncle Gary, who molested me when I was 8. I knew it was wrong, but it continued until I was 14, when I stopped allowing myself to be alone with him. These encounters released a spirit of lust that nearly consumed me. My low self-esteem also affected my schoolwork.
2: Have you been asleep in class?
1: No.
2: Then why don't you get it? Any fool can solve these problems.
1: Well, I guess I'm a fool.
2: You're just lazy, that's all.
1: That's not true. I can't help it.
2: You can help it.
1: I can't, Dad.
2: I'm going to talk with the principal and have you tested. Maybe you can't help it.
1: I tested at the genius level, so the principal let me skip classes and plant shrubbery around the school and go to class only when there were tests. I found my niche in the laboratory at the hospital my father owned. There I studied medical books, anatomy, physiology, and biology. I loved it and thought my father would be pleased, but I was wrong. So he shipped me off to military school.
2: You're spending too much time at this, Bill.
1: But I like it. I know enough to do night call for the lab or the x-ray department.
2: Don't be so arrogant. You don't know enough yet.
1: I do. I know everything in those books in the lab. I could work full-time right now.
2: Well, you're not going to. You're going to get an education. Something other than medical technology.
1: Why? I finally find something I like, something I'm good at, and you're not happy.
2: What you need is discipline. I'm sending you to a military school.
1: Military school?
2: Yes, and I know the very one.
1: I hated military school so much, I broke the rules and set an all-time record for penalty tours. They wouldn't let me return the second year. I was too embarrassed to go back to the local school, so Mother enrolled my sister and me in a high school in Birmingham. I don't know which was worse, school or home life. My only pleasure was making conquests of every girl I could. I was only 15, but big for my age, over 6 feet tall. One night, two friends and I took off for Texas. My dad bought some oil wells down here. Maybe the guy I'm calling will give us a job. Okay.
3: Hello.
1: Oh, Mr. Driscoll, this is Bill Irwin, Dick Irwin's son.
3: Yeah, Bill. What can I do for you?
1: Well, I'm down here in Texas with a couple of friends, and I was wondering if you had any work for us. We need jobs.
3: Well, I'm about to start a new project in a couple of weeks.
1: Oh, great.
3: I could use some roughnecks. That is, if you're over 18.
1: Yes, sir. We're all over 18.
3: Let me tell you, it's tough work, Bill. I want guys who will stay with it, not quit after a spell.
1: Well, you can count on me.
3: Okay, then. Be here in 3 weeks.
1: Yes, sir. Thanks. Oh, I had the line tell them we're 18, but we got jobs on an oil rig. I worked nights, and my friends worked the day shift, and we all shared an apartment. After 2 weeks, they went home, but I kept my promise and stayed until the job was done, almost a year. I needed a car to get to work, so I took another job flipping burgers. By the time I went back home, I had saved up more than $2,000. I began to realize that I wasn't as stupid as my father told me I was.
2: You can work at the lab, minimum wage, but you have to finish school.
1: I will.
2: And you can pay rent and all your own car expenses.
1: Okay, but I don't want any restrictions on my life then. I come and go without you and Mom getting on my case.
2: We'll give it a try.
1: Well, I proved I can make it on my own, Dad. Mr. Driscoll said I was one of the best roughnecks he ever hired. He said he'd recommend me to anyone. At 17, I became the youngest person ever to pass the registry for American technologists. In March of my senior year in high school, I eloped with a girl who had already graduated. The night I graduated, we went to a party where I began an affair that would last more than 25 years, an affair with alcohol. With every drink, I liked myself better and better. From then on, wherever we lived, wherever I worked, I found the drinking crowd. After our daughter was born, we moved out of state to get away from our families.
6: Hey, I'm celebrating, Patsy. I've been promoted.
0: Really?
6: The boss called me in his office today and asked all kinds of questions. He said everybody at the hospital liked me and my work.
0: Oh, Bill, that's great.
6: They're going to fire the supervisor and give me the job.
0: Well, we can use the money, that's for sure.
6: She can't get along with anybody. Not like me. I drink with the guys to loosen things up.
0: Well, you drink too much, Bill.
6: Oh, no. Just think. I'll be director of the lab and the x-ray departments. And I'm not even 21.
1: Our next move was to Mississippi and a job that doubled my salary. Unfortunately, my drinking doubled, too. Nights on call, I drank with doctors. I rarely ate lunch or dinner, just drank till I fell asleep. After our son was born, I began to feel tired, and on Christmas Eve, I was hospitalized, deathly ill, with hepatitis. The doctor called my family in, and I drifted off to sleep, wondering if I would wake up the next morning.
0: Hi, honey.
1: I made it after all.
0: Well, the doctor said your liver completely failed. He didn't think you'd survive the night.
1: I heard him as I was falling asleep.
0: There was nothing they could do but hope.
1: I come from strong protoplasm.
2: You're going to have a long recovery, son. You almost died.
1: Yeah, I know.
0: Honey, the doctor said you won't be able to work for months.
2: Well, Patsy can't work with the baby. You'll have to bring the family back home while you recuperate.
1: Thanks, Dad, but I hate to do that.
0: We have to, Bill. It's a miracle you survived.
1: I didn't believe in miracles. Although my family was very active in church during my teens, we didn't read the Bible or even pray at meals, so religion was irrelevant to my life. We moved back with my parents for 9 miserable months while I recovered, then got our own apartment while I went back to college. I didn't have time to drink during those years, too busy with studies and work and family. I became a workaholic instead, even after our second son was born. Then, at a cocktail party, a doctor friend made a suggestion.
7: Bill, why don't you and Walter start your own laboratory? The ones we have are terrible.
1: Well, sounds good to me.
7: We'll send you all of our work as soon as you get set up.
1: I need to find a location and get the equipment.
7: We'll talk to a lawyer tomorrow and get the ball rolling. You're the only one around here who does reliable lab work.
1: Well, thanks.
7: I thought you quit drinking after that hepatitis scare.
6: Oh, I'm just like a cat with 9 lives. 1 down and 8 to go.
1: Our laboratory grew so fast I couldn't keep up with it. I hired assistants, but still worked more than 20 hours a day. I was also drinking more and smoking 3 packs a day. Our youngest son, Jeff, at age 2, didn't even know me. Yet I thought we were living on top of the world. My wife was our bookkeeper.
6: Patsy, what's going on? The mortgage company called today and said we haven't made a house payment in 4 months.
0: Well, we haven't.
6: What?
0: Not only that, we owe almost $20,000 on our credit cards.
6: $20,000? What's going on? Where's the money?
0: What do you care? You're never here. Jeff doesn't even know you. All you care about is drinking with your doctor friends.
6: Patsy!
0: You have ignored us for the last time, Bill. I decided to get your attention one way or another.
6: This is crazy!
0: Is it more crazy than you working 22 hours a day? And now you've agreed to teach a chemistry class as well. When are you going to have time for us?
1: A few months later, in 1968, while teaching chemistry class, the numbers disappeared on the blackboard. I turned my head, and they reappeared. After class, my partner looked in my eye with an ophthalmoscope and lowered the scope with tears in his eyes. The next day, doctors removed my eye and gave me 3 months to live. The pain and fear of death drove me to drink every waking moment. I worked harder than ever, but with no depth perception, I was clumsy. One night, while using a scalpel, the blade snapped, sending the tip into my good right eye.
5: In a moment, we'll hear how Bill's life went downhill even more.
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1: It was 2 o'clock in the morning and I didn't dare call Patsy, so I drove myself 5 miles to the hospital. Every time I blinked, the inside of my eyelid was lacerated and I was covered with blood when I arrived. The doctor removed the scalpel tip, put me on antibiotics, and kept me for observation. It was a miracle I didn't lose that eye, too. 6 weeks after my left eye was removed, the final lab report was still not in. I wondered if the alcohol I drank numbed the pain of the cancer. Finally, the doctor called me.
9: It's a miracle, Bill. I just received the tissue report, and you don't have melanoma. You aren't going to die.
6: That's great. What is it then?
9: We don't know what to call it, but it's not cancer. You're going to live.
6: Could it come back in the other eye, whatever it is?
9: 50-50, Bill, but we're optimistic that it won't.
6: Well, I wish the odds were better. I'd better begin learning Braille, just in case.
9: Rejoice, Bill. It's a miracle.
1: 4 years later, I looked at a cup of coffee in my hand, and the cup was not there. I was devastated. This time, doctors had a name for it, chorioretinitis. Laser treatment slowed the process, but my vision grew dimmer and dimmer. My wife and I divorced, and I lost myself in alcohol and women. My second marriage also failed. Patsy and I remarried, but her ex-husband continued to harass us. One day, she went back to him, leaving the children alone until I got home. I was awarded custody by the courts. As word got around that I was no longer doing the lab work, customers defected, and I had to sell the business. Life was growing darker by the day in more ways than one.
10: Hi, Daddy.
6: Hi, honey.
10: Why are you sitting here in the dark?
6: Well, I'm practicing for when I'm totally blind.
10: Oh, don't be morose.
6: I've good reason, Marianne. I had to give up my driver's license today.
10: Why?
6: I ran over a fire hydrant that I didn't even see. Now, what if that had been a child?
10: Oh, well, How can we get around now?
1: I'll write to the governor and see if he'll give you permission to start driving early, and you can be the chauffeur.
10: Oh, cool.
1: The new lab owners had merged with a bigger company that retained me as operations manager based in a different city. I'd never felt more helpless. By the age of 36, I was completely blind and retreated to my home after work, withdrawing more and more. One night, a good friend dropped by to see me.
11: How are the kids doing?
1: Well, you know how kids are. Billy leaves home as much as he can. Jeff's embarrassed. I quit going to his football games because I can't see him play. Mary Ann doesn't say much. She does all the driving now.
11: Well, why don't you get a C&I dog?
1: Oh, no, that would really cramp my style.
11: Well, you need to have some fun, Bill. Hey, let's go out on the town.
1: I'm more comfortable right here. People don't treat me the same. They act like I'm deaf as well as blind. The waitress won't even ask me what I want. She asks you.
11: Well, so what? You can sit here for the rest of your life and wallow in self-pity and alcohol if you want, but you're going to do it by yourself. I'm not going to have anything to do with it.
1: His words were what I needed to hear, and I made a decision to live again. I got my first guide dog in 1978, and life was immediately better. I drank heavily, though I never missed work, and I was still a womanizer. It was an addiction. In fact, trainees at the company were warned about me. My fourth marriage also ended in divorce in 1985. I went from one drink, one woman, to another. Then in 1987, Jeff, my youngest son, called.
12: Dad, I'm going to die.
1: What? Where are you?
12: In the doctor's office. He said I'm going to die if I don't give up cocaine.
1: What's wrong with you, Jeff? I can barely understand you.
12: Haven't eaten in 3 weeks. All I can stomach is beer. My tongue had swollen almost out of my mouth.
1: Oh.
12: My liver is twice the normal size.
1: Good grief.
12: And it's costing me $3,000 a day.
1: What do you want me to do?
12: Doctor wants me to get treatment.
1: What?
12: Treatment. Dad, will you help me?
1: Oh, yes. I'll call someone and arrange treatment.
12: Dad, if you do, Dad, I promise to stay clean.
1: At least you're honest, son, and willing to try. I'll help you.
11: How's he doing?
1: Okay, I guess. Some woman from the rehabilitation clinic called and wants the entire family to attend. She said addiction is a family illness and she wants the whole family there.
11: You going?
1: Well, not if I can get out of it.
11: I might lose a drinking buddy.
1: The worst of it is I can't have any alcohol the whole week I'm there. I asked her when happy hour started, but she didn't think that was very funny. That week without alcohol was miserable. I couldn't sleep because of the video running constantly in my head, showing me the pain my drinking had caused my children and my ex-wives. It was intolerable. On the last day at the clinic, everyone gathered for graduation, and each of us was asked to share what the week had meant to us. I stood up and said, "My name is Bill Irwin, and I'm an alcoholic." I couldn't believe I'd said that. I was still stunned when my daughter and I left on our 500-mile return trip.
10: Dad, it took a lot of courage for you to say that. Everyone was surprised because all week you were poking fun of treatment.
1: Well, nobody was more surprised than I was to hear those words come out of my mouth.
10: Well, what changed your mind?
1: All week I thought about the tears in the eyes of you kids and Mom and Dad, the disappointment I caused all of you. Last night I had a dream that someone told me to surrender or I would die.
10: Oh, do you think it was God?
1: I don't know. My big question is, why would God want to help someone like me?
10: Well, why not?
1: Well, I always thought you had to be perfect to please God, and I'm far from perfect.
10: Well, I'll vouch for that.
1: Mary Ann, I'm going to stay away from booze for another week while I think about this. Maybe I'll join a recovery program myself. During that week, I had no desire to drink, so I began attending recovery meetings. Every day I prayed, asking God to help me get through the day without addictive thoughts. 2 months later, I stopped smoking. There was one man in our group who was different from the others. He became my spiritual leader.
13: Tell me, Bill, who said life was a bed of roses? Everybody has problems and temptations.
1: Well, what do you do about temptation, Will?
13: Well, the Bible says any temptation you have is common to all of us.
1: Yeah, but what do you do about it?
13: Well, I'll give you the answer straight from the good book. 1 Corinthians chapter 10, verse 13. There hath no temptation taken you but such as is common to man. But God is faithful, who will not suffer you to be tempted above that ye are able, but will with the temptation also make a way to escape that ye may be able to bear it.
6: Plain English, please.
13: All right, Bill. Pray. God will help you deal with anything if you pray and you ask.
1: We made fun of him behind his back because he carried a Bible in his hip pocket and answered any question by thumbing to a scripture verse. But he had a peace about him and was almost always joyful. I wanted to know his secret. The opportunity came at a men's retreat as I faced a rugged cross made of tree limbs and a podium made of tree stumps. Why are you always so happy and peaceful, Will?
13: Well, I tell you, Bill, it's Jesus Christ. Say, what's your relationship with him, Bill?
1: I have no idea what you're talking about.
13: Well, let me read you a couple of scriptures. Let's see here. For God so loved the world that he gave his only begotten Son, that whosoever believeth in him should not perish, but have everlasting life. For the wages of sin is death, but the gift of God is eternal life through Jesus Christ our Lord. That if thou shalt confess with thy mouth the Lord Jesus, and shalt believe in thine heart that God hath raised him from the dead, thou shalt be saved. For with the heart man believeth unto righteousness, and with the mouth confession is made unto salvation. For by grace are ye saved through faith, and that not of yourselves. It is the gift of God, not of works, lest any man should boast. You see, Bill, Jesus wants to forgive you of all your sins, past, present, and future. He wants to come into your heart and take over the management of your life. Now, do you have any questions?
1: No, you explained it very well.
13: All right. Then are you ready to give Jesus a chance, Bill?
1: If that is the difference between your life and mine, what have I got to lose? We got down on our knees and I repeated this prayer. Dear Heavenly Father, I know that I'm a sinner. And I know that you want to forgive my sins. Please put my name in your book of life. Please come into my heart and become the new manager of my life. Thank you for dying on the cross in my place. As I prayed, I knew my life would change, but I had no idea how much. And that was September 30th, 1988. I found a great church and began growing in faith. I read the Bible daily and spent many weekends with my son Billy and my grandson Jonathan. I took care of my grandson when Billy and his wife wanted to go out. We needed lots of healing in our relationship. In 1989, I went camping in the Blue Ridge Mountains with Billy and Jonathan and my guide dog. I prayed a lot about our relationship, and God worked in a special way while we were there.
7: So, you're training to be a family.

0: I know you don't think my sobriety will last, and I can understand that. But I want you to know how sorry I am for being such a lousy father to you and your brother and sister. I also want you to know how much I love you.
1: Dad, I'm so angry with you and have been for a long time for the way you treated us and Mom.
0: I know.
1: But I love you too, Dad.
0: Love you. The next morning, as I sensed the beauty all around me, I prayed. Father, I am so grateful for what you have done for me and my family that I wish there was some way I could show you how much I appreciate it. If there's something you would like me to do, just let me know and I will do it.
2: Hello?
0: Hello, Marianne. You'll never guess what I'm going to do.
2: What, Dad?
0: Hike the Appalachian Trail. All 2,167 miles.
2: What? Dad, you can't do that. You're blind.
0: I know.
2: Why would you even try something like that?
0: God is leading me to do it.
2: Oh, that's crazy.
0: Well, that's what I keep thinking. But I'm sure it's what he wants. Maybe so I'll learn to really trust him.
2: But you've never even liked hiking.
0: I know. But Jesus can change you.
2: What if you fall or get lost? Well,
0: I have my dog with me.
2: Dad, people have died out there. And they could see.
0: I know. I'll just have to follow the Lord as he leads me.
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4: Number one, you're not a perfect parent.
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4: 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And your child does not need a perfect parent. Your child has a perfect Savior, and that's what your child needs. What your child needs is for you to be a faithful Christian. And that's what's important for us to understand.
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4: 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What we're really doing is we're growing in Christ's likeness before our children.
5: That's Juan Sanchez, and he and his wife Janine are with us today on Focus on the Family with Jim Daly. Thanks for joining us. I'm John Fuller.
3: You know, John, parenting doesn't come with a manual.
5: No.
3: Were you scared to death? I remember when Trent, my son, was born, my first son, and they handed him to me. It freaked me out. It was like, what do I do now? There was nothing that came with it. You know, it was like, you know, what a blessed son you have. And I was like, yeah, I hope I don't break him, right?
5: Goodness.
3: Today, we're going to talk to our guests about the ins and outs of parenting and getting on the same page and what happens when you don't, and a lot of great tips.
5: Mm-hmm. And reaching your child's heart is a real critical component of the conversation today. In fact, the book title is Reaching Your Child's Heart, and the authors are Juan and Janine Sanchez, and we're so glad to have them. Juan is senior pastor of High Point Baptist Church in Austin, Texas, and Janine teaches English and writing to children and helps women understand how to apply God's word to everyday life. They've got 5 adult daughters, bless you,
3: and amazing
5: growing number of grandchildren.
3: That is awesome. Welcome to the program.
4: Thank you. It's a joy to be here.
3: Here's the question. What have you learned raising 5 girls? I'll ask both of you.
6: Wow, so much. I think one of the big things is that formulaic parenting just doesn't work.
3: Yeah.
6: You know, the A plus B equals C, and if you do this, then your children are going to turn out this way. And the Lord in his kind providence did not allow that in our lives. And what a mercy.
3: Yeah.
6: Really.
3: Gene and I walking through a grocery store when we were first married, no kids, and we'd see a child out of control, and we would say, you know, when we have children, our child will never act like that, right? How many of us say that?
6: Oh, yeah. Well, my child was there. My child was that child.
3: Oh, yeah, mine too. That's the funny thing. But Juan, you did military.
4: Yeah.
3: Did you come... Yeah. Into the marriage and into the parenting role as dad, as that guy?
4: Yeah, I mean, I was Captain Von Trapp without the whistle.
3: Yes, right? I thought about that. That sounds music is your story.
4: Yeah. But what's interesting is, you know, kind of like you mentioned, I didn't know what was going on. And I had a warped understanding of parenting. I thought, I read the theology books, you deal with the kids, and then once they are old enough to talk and potty train and all that, then I'll kind of jump in there. And so when we had our first daughter, very surprisingly, because we were going to wait 2 years, get to know each other.
3: You had a plan.
4: We had a plan, and 6 months into our marriage, we're pregnant. And so we didn't know what was going on. And so we were making things up as we go along. She didn't sleep through the night consistently till she was 4 years old. And I told Jeannie, we can't keep doing this.
3: Oh my
4: and
3: goodness.
4: So, yeah, there was a lot of learning the hard way.
3: Yeah. Juan, you said when your firstborn daughter turned six, it was kind of a change of the game. Yeah. What happened when she was six that changed it?
4: One of the things I would say is, like Jeannie mentioned, she knows she is not the Holy Spirit. And so she wasn't critical, she wasn't nagging, but she prayed for me for 6 years. And then one day she came to me and she said, hey, there's this parenting conference happening not far from us. Would you be willing to go? And so I said yes. And again, my thinking was, I'm in ministry, I have to pour myself into this. And the speaker spoke my language, which is biblical and theological. And he helped me understand from scripture, what is God's design for the family? What is God's design for the husband and the wife? And what is my place in all of this? And I realized, oh, my place is to be the leader. I'm supposed to be the spiritual leader. And I'm supposed to, in the way that Jesus loved the church with a sacrificial, servant, and sanctifying kind of love, I'm supposed to be reproducing that culture and that environment in my home, leading my wife in that way, but also leading my children. So we came back and I began reading and thinking about that, you know, very convicted. And it was amazing to me how our home, I would call it, was upside down, where Jeannie was leading us in the parenting, the discipleship, the discipline. And within a matter of time, it seemed fairly quickly, she began to come to me and ask questions about discipleship and parenting and discipline. Mm. And we came to it as a team. And what we've discovered is that there are three pillars to faithful parenting. And the first one is godly parental example. We lead by example. You know, just as elders are supposed to lead not under compulsion, but by example, we are displaying to our children who God is, His love, His authority. But secondly, biblical instruction is the foundation, and then corrective discipline. And what we found is those three pillars are given to us in Scripture for us to be able to model for our children what the Christian life is like, for us to teach them who God is and what He requires of them, and then that corrective discipline that God Himself uses on us.
3: Yeah.
4: And it's been amazing how it not only transformed our parenting, but actually transformed our marriage.
3: Mm-hmm. And it's actually not that complicated.
4: Nope.
3: But you have to get focused on it and understand what the inputs need to be.
4: That's right.
3: For those predictive outcomes.
6: Well, and I think too, like I was reading all the parenting books, trying to gather all of the information that I could, and then Juan would come home and ask me, we'd talk about what to do, and that just switched, and he took ownership of that information, and now he was reading, and he was formulating what is the best plan for our family, the best plan to handle these types of situation, and that can be clunky at first, right? Especially with a kind of a stronger, I've been doing this for 6 years, right? And then having to change that leadership over to him. But it was such a great thing.
3: It's probably a relief, too, to have
6: it is
3: more of a partner in that regard, you know, that you're in
6: right.
3: this with me. A lot of wives, I think, are probably going, oh, I only wish, but let's get you a copy of the book. That would be a good place to start and talk about
6: it. Well,
3: and to pray.
6: Yeah, and pray. And to really, really pray. I think sometimes we think of that as a last resort.
3: Right.
6: And that really needs to be our go-to, because the Lord was going to do a better job with Juan than I was going to do any day. So
3: I would say, could you repeat that? But I think we got it. I mean, that's so true. And that's true for both spouses. You know,
6: right.
3: husbands want change in their wife, and the wife wants change in the husband. And You can only work on you.
5: Yeah. Our guest today on Focus on the Family with Jim Daly are Juan and Janine Sanchez, and they've written a terrific book. 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
3: Let me ask you, what does healthy, dedicated discipleship look like in a normal, busy week for a family? I mean, this is the real stuff, right? Everybody's moving different directions. You've had five girls. I mean, dinner, getting things ready. I can't imagine the bathroom difficulties. You know? It's my time in the bathroom.
6: Oh, absolutely. That's discipleship right now. Isn't it? At that moment?
3: Yeah.
6: We chose to capitalize on things that we could count on that we were doing together anyway. And so mealtime is such an important time in the life of your kids. When they're young, teaching them just how to sit, how to have nice table manners as they grow, to consider one another, how to be kind to a host and hostess. And even in the teenage years, that's where you're going to have conversations. And so God was so kind to help us realize that we have those dedicated times. Use those times to be in the Word, to think about issues of the day that we could point the kids to Christ, have those conversations that can mold them. Once again, it's just another opportunity to point them to God's Word. And that's where Juan was able to be at different seasons. It was in the morning. Yeah. And other seasons, it was during the evening, where we were tried to be as consistent as a schedule would allow. Yeah. To have time in the Word. We were in the car often, and we also utilized that time to listen to Adventures in Odyssey.
3: Yay.
6: So many different things that could teach the kids and help with some of those gaps that that we can't think about.
4: Think Deuteronomy 6.
3: Right.
4: You know, teach when you wake up, when you lie down, when you walk by the road. It's not either or, it's both and.
3: Yeah.
4: But we do have to know, like, the age of our children, the development, you know, where they are. And so when children are younger, they're in that concrete stage of thinking where it's more facts. You know, they're memorizing and they're telling us back, right?
3: Right.
4: But as they grow older into their more abstract stage of thinking, and then they begin to reason, so we have to know what stages there are. So when they're very little, we're just basically teaching them truth. A catechism is a great way for very small children who are in the grammar stage in classical education, that concrete stage where you teach them a question, you teach them the answer, then they say it back to you. And we learn from a very young age. Children can learn a lot.
3: Yeah, they're sponges.
4: You know, they can even communicate before they're verbal, just using some basic sign language. So we just learned some really basic ways to communicate and to do those things. And like Janine said, there's so much going on in those times, so they're learning to read. And we're teaching our children a love of reading. And when we instill in our children a love for reading, they'll be lifelong learners.
3: Yeah, that's good.
4: They're also learning how to sit. You're helping them learn how to sit. But we also would give them things to do, like Janine said. But it's so simple. Yeah. You know, like, we would sit at breakfast. I used the New Living Translation. It had just come out. And we were just reading through the Bible. And I don't know how long it took us to get through it. But we would just read a portion, maybe as much as a chapter. We would say a few words, and then we would pray for one another. When they could understand, then we would just simply ask, what questions do you have? And then, how can we pray for you today? Yeah. And so we would just do that in the morning. But then in the evenings, what we would do is, after dinner, we would check in. I would read aloud. I love fantasy, Janine not so much. And so I would read the Chronicles of Narnia, The Hobbit. We would do that in the evenings. And then bedtime was just really simple. We would do the catechism. And then I would sit with them. We would sing three little songs, ask them how we could pray for them, and just pray with
3: them. That's so sweet.
4: And it really was very simple.
6: Yeah. A lot of us have kids in different ages and stages. And it's like, oh my goodness, you know, who am I teaching to? Like, am I teaching to the 10-year-old or the 2-year-old? And it's amazing, as you're teaching to the older kids, what the younger ones are getting. Yeah. And you know, just doing it again and again.
4: Yeah, I remember one time Janine was taking the girls to brush her teeth, and I had the 2-year-old, and we had been doing the catechism, and I'm looking at her, and I'm looking at, what do I do? I just wait for them to come back, and I just thought, let's go. Who made you? She said, Todd made me.
3: Todd.
4: I said, well, what else did God make? Todd made all things. Said, well, why did God make you and all things? For his own glory. And I thought, my goodness, she gets it.
3: Yeah.
4: She's been absorbing it as we're doing it with the older sisters.
3: Right, absolutely.
4: And one of the things that's helpful to understand is that little children, they're like a warehouse. Their brains are like a warehouse. And they're shelving. And what our job is to put the truths of God in those shelves in the right places, so that as they grow and develop, the Holy Spirit has something to work with, those truths to convict of righteousness, truth, and judgment, and to draw them to Christ. And so what we're doing is we're just filling the warehouse.
3: I like that,
4: you know,
3: concept.
4: With God's truth.
3: You know, I'm thinking now for the parents of young children, I want to speak specifically to you. And Juan, let me ask you about this, and certainly Janine, jump in. But one of the things that I felt was the progression for me in parenting was going from expectations of behavior, whatever it might be, to a bit more relaxed, not to be so uptight. And I think that's a normal progression of every parent. And that poor firstborn.
6: I know.
3: Oh, the poor firstborn. Sorry, John. But, you know, you take so much because the parents were so rigid. And in that context, how do we learn earlier?
4: Yeah.
3: You know, like grandparents are awesome, but this is the second time around, right? Mm-hmm. How do we learn and how do we encourage younger parents to get there more quickly?
4: Yep.
3: And the get there is to relax.
4: Let me just say a few things. Number one, you're not a perfect parent.
3: What?
4: And your child is not a perfect child. And your child does not need a perfect parent. Your child has a perfect Savior. And that's what your child needs. What your child needs is for you to be a faithful Christian. And that's what's important for us to understand.
3: That's a big statement.
4: And so I think sometimes you overcomplicate what we're doing. What we're really doing is we're growing in Christ's likeness before our children. And we're doing what God has called all of us to do as Christians. We're modeling Christ-likeness, Ephesians 4, 11 through 16. We're speaking the truth in love to one another until we all grow in Christ-likeness. And then we just kind of helpfully correct one another. Well, no, this is not quite right. No, that's not quite right. But that's what we're doing. We're living it out. And so what we encourage and we advocate for is, in the very early years, a more parental directed home, because your children need that. But what you're doing is, as they learn responsibility, you give them more and more responsibility. When they can accept your authority, then what you want to do is give them opportunities. Because what ends up happening is in child-centered homes, they're giving away all the authority now. And then when the kids become teenagers, they don't like the choices they're making. And so they're trying to rein them in.
3: Yeah.
4: So it's the very opposite. Yeah. And so if you can do the hard work now or later, but you will do the hard work.
3: Interesting.
4: And the later you wait to do the hard work, the harder it becomes.
3: That is so true. And Janine, let me amplify this a little for moms. What I've seen is when moms, when their fear goes up, especially those teen years, and dads can do this too, but I think it's more prevalent in moms. When fear goes up, control rises higher in order to get their feeling of security back with the kids. And man, that can be the exact wrong move at that time, because your teenage child is trying to get independence. Hopefully you've done the hard work that they're wise in their independence. But if not, that fear rises and then your control rises higher and now you've got rebellion.
6: Well, and fear is an awful master, isn't it?
3: Yes.
6: And it kills relationship. And so that's just one of the things that I think is so important on this journey of parenting. Am I being winsome in how I'm dealing with this child, pointing them to Christ, discipling them, or am I being just an authoritarian ogre?
3: Right.
6: And I think that the more permissive we are in the younger years, doing it backwards, we have more fear, we're more fear-driven, and then we get to these teenage years and we want to clamp down, and it chokes the life out of that relationship, because at the end of the day, you're not trusting First of all, you're not trusting the Lord. You're not trusting the team. You're not trusting in God's word. And so this is just such an amazing time to have positive instruction opportunities, conversations. And let me tell you, it takes time, but it will not be void. Yeah. It will bring back that relationship so that before your kid goes out, you're talking about it. Okay, what are you doing? What are some pitfalls? What are some dangers you might see as you're going out? We're giving you all the freedom. What are some expectations, right, that we have of you? And we would talk about those beforehand. We expect you to go where you say you're going to go, be with who you say you're going to be with, and be home at a certain time. And also helping our kids to know, this is really important. This was something that my dad instilled in our home, was that if there was trouble, I knew I could call my dad.
3: Wow, that's good.
6: I knew that, and I did. Now, there are consequences to that, but I knew that I didn't have to handle that situation myself, and I wanted my teenagers to know that. All of these situations are opportunities for discipleship, and there have to be natural consequences afterwards.
3: Your oldest girl is she out of the house?
4: She's 34.
3: She's 34.
4: Yeah.
3: Okay.
4: Oldest is 34, youngest is 23.
3: Okay, so in that context, you guys have lived this, and I want to speak again to a different spectrum of parenting where we get a lot of calls for counseling help, which we want you to do that. Mm-hmm. Call us if you need us. Mm-hmm. But it's kind of that, to your point, where if you were passive in younger years, as you said, Juan, at some point you pay the parenting piper. Mm-hmm. It's going to come up. Yeah. So these kids that are raised in good Christian homes, they go to Sunday school, go to church, they hear it, they can recite it. They get to a point where they get out of the home, they go off to college or whatever they're going to do, and they're free from that parenting throttle, and they go crazy.
4: Yeah.
3: You hear about this.
4: Yeah.
3: Kids going to Christian schools, and it's a party every night, and they're not controlling those appetites well.
6: Mm-hmm.
3: What, you know, your influence as a parent is really diminished at this point.
6: Right.
3: And there are people that are suffering in that spot right now.
4: Yeah.
3: They don't know what to do. What advice would you have for them when that control is now gone?
4: Yeah.
3: I mean, it's only influence.
4: So a few things. Number one, what we would hope would happen, it doesn't always, is, you know, Jonathan Lehman talks about in his book on authority, the difference between authority of command and authority of counsel. It's a really helpful concept.
3: Yeah.
4: So with younger children, we want to exercise the authority of command. And slowly, as we disciple our children and we equip them to make choices, that authority of command then becomes authority of counsel. So we're reasoning together, we're exhorting, we're coaching them before they go out. But what happens when that pattern or that model was not exercised and our children are out of the house? We no longer have command, authority of command, and we barely have authority of counsel. Again, this is where the gospel comes in. This is where, if it were me, I would just simply say, I've recognized where I have failed. And so rather than be exasperated, remind myself, we're parenting for the long haul, not the moment.
3: Yeah.
4: And so don't let the moment overwhelm you, right? And so long as that child has breath in his or her lungs and Christ is not returned, there is the hope and power of the gospel of Jesus Christ. And so one of the ways I would display that is to confess my sin, confess my mistakes, ask for forgiveness, and then appeal for relationship.
3: Yeah.
4: And then just continue to pursue the relationship and slowly try to rebuild that relationship.
3: Yeah.
4: To get to that place where that authority of counsel has come back in place.
3: I thought that might be the direction we go. And I think that's what's so critical here. Relationship is so important. And oftentimes in that emotional moment, I like to think of it like a strand where we're cutting bits of the fiber of that tether between us and our child.
6: Mm-hmm.
3: And when we don't respond out of relationship, when we do the you must, you know, lecture, a little bit of the cord is ripped between you.
4: Yeah.
3: And I wouldn't say relationship at all costs, because there are things that occur that you need to stand firmly, drug addictions and other addictions and things that are damaging. You need to be firm and get them hopefully into help. But relationship is critically important.
4: Yeah.
3: I mean, that's what we're made for. Mm-hmm. That's why God created us, was for relationship. So we then can take that into our parenting role to bless our children with the concept of relationship. Yeah. But how does a parent that is is just, you know, it's so hard because my child is behaving in such a way that it's difficult, Juan, to have a relationship with this son.
4: Yeah. John Piper wrote an article on how to continue.

0: letter and to really think through without the pressure of having to respond immediately in conversation.
1: That's good.
0: And so you write the letter, you let them read it, you let them have it, you give them every opportunity, but you keep sending Christmas cards, you keep sending birthday cards. You know, you give texts, you send texts, you send scriptures, you keep praying for them, yeah. Right?
1: You do the relational
0: thing. We are wrestling yeah. with mm-hmm. God for their yeah. souls. And so you never stop doing that. You never stop trusting the Lord for that. Mm-hmm. And you never stop inviting them to come back.
1: Yeah. But man, this has been good. What a great start. This is just like yeah. sitting in a living room and having a conversation with good friends. So yeah. this has been really good. Thanks for being here.
0: Thank you for having us. And that was the intention of our book is to give it to folks as if we were sitting down with them for coffee.
1: Yeah, it's good. I mean, this has been such an encouraging reminder that parenting is about more than behavior and those busy schedules. It's about shaping hearts and pointing our children toward a lasting relationship with God. Let me turn to you, our listeners. Here at Focus on the Family, we're here to help you and your family to thrive in Christ. 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A great place to start is by signing up for our Age and Stage e-newsletters. Each week, you'll receive a short email tailored to your child's specific age and stage, offering practical, biblically grounded insights to help you parent with confidence in the 2s and the 8s and the 15s. I mean, it's great. You only have about 940 weeks, 0 to 18, to shape that child's character. So think of it that way. We also have Juan and Janine's excellent book, Reaching Your Child's Heart, A Practical Guide to Faithful Parenting. It is filled with biblical wisdom and practical insight for every age and stage. And it's a great reminder that our calling as parents is to point our children to God and cultivate a love for Him in their hearts. And when you make a gift of any amount to support the work here at Focus on the Family, we'll send you that book as our way of saying thank you for being part of the ministry. Let me share this note from Carly, who wrote in to tell us this. Because of the insight I've gained from listening to your show, I was able to help one of my teenage students navigate a very tense and difficult family situation with advice that was godly, Christ-honoring, and respectful. The conversation addressed so many challenging issues, and I'm deeply thankful for the wisdom you've shared and how clearly it helped guide my response. Thank you from the bottom of my heart for all you do. I can't wait to apply what I've learned with my own kids as well.
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0: 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The staff of WSEB would like to thank Tim Burke for his donation to help keep Adventures in Odyssey on the air.
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2: This court sentences you to 30 days. Next case, bailiff.
3: Odyssey Municipal Court, docket number 33133, petition for sentence reduction. F. Bailey Babcock, representing.
2: Yes, Your Honor, that's us. All right, Mr. Babcock, make your case.
4: Your Honor, my client has served half of his sentence without objection or complaint. But the terms of his sentence have made it almost impossible for him to earn a living. That must be construed as cruel and unusual punishment. Further, he has gone from being a productive member of society to being a burden on the community. Surely this wasn't the court's intention when it handed down its judgment.
2: Surely. What solution do you propose?
4: We humbly request that his sentence be reduced to time served, and that he be allowed to once again pursue his livelihood.
2: I see. Well, his record shows exemplary behavior, and since his conviction was of a strictly non-violent nature, I'll consent to your request. Sentence is hereby reduced to time served. That means you're free to go, Mr. Rathbone.
5: Huh? Free? I'm free? You mean that's it? No more picking up trash or cleaning the park?
4: Nope. Congratulations.
5: Hey, you did it, Babcock. Hey, I want to thank you. And thank you, Your Honor. And I just want to say...
2: Please, Mr. Rathbone, don't say anything. Just go before I change my mind.
6: Come on, Bart. Let's get out of here.
5: Right.
2: Next case, bailiff.
3: Docket number 33134, People versus Lyle Erickson.
2: Bart? Bart, slow down. Where are you going in such a rush?
5: Where am I going? Where do you think? I'm going to get my store back from Edwin Blackguard.
7: You want to what?
5: Buy back the Electric Palace from you.
7: Surely you jest.
5: Surely I don't. Edwin, I told you before, I really love this place and I want it back. Now, I'll give you $5,000 down and pay you off the rest.
7: Where did you get $5,000?
5: Well, let's just say I put it away for a rainy day. Look, who cares where I got it? The point is, I have it, and I'm willing to give it to use. What do you say? Is it a deal?
7: In a word, no.
5: No?
7: No.
5: But I...
7: However, the store is doing well, thanks in no small part to your management. And you are therefore more than welcome to stay on, if you so choose.
5: Yeah, but listen...
7: But you really caught me at a bad time. I'm on my way to the Harlequin Theater to rehearse my new production. One of my greatest roles, Shylock in The Merchant of Venice. If you'll excuse me. Shakespeare, the car!
8: Right out back, sir.
7: Ah, well then, the door!
8: Opening it now, sir.
7: Farewell, faithful Bart. A flight of angels sing thee to thy rest, and be sure to lock up when you leave. Ta-ta!
5: Be sure to lock up when you leave. Ta-ta! Oh, ta-ta him. There has got to be a way for me to get this store back. It's my inheritance. Yeah, but I am the one who built it up. I'm the guy who turned it into something to be proud of, and then Regis gives it to you free and clear. It ain't fair. It ain't fair. 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Inheritance, that's it, inheritance. 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Oh, Barty boy, sometimes you really outdo yourself. Hello, operator? 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
10: How now, Shylock? What news among the merchants? Tell us, do you hear whether Antonio have had any loss at sea or no?
7: Ha! A bankrupt! A prodigal who dares scarce show his head on the Rialto. A beggar that used to come so smug upon the mart. Let him look to his bond.
10: Why, I am sure if he forfeit, thou wilt not take his flesh. What's that good for?
7: If it will feed nothing else, it will feed my revenge.
11: Bravo! Bravo! That was wonderful!
7: Well, thank you very much, whoever you are, but I wasn't finished yet.
11: Oh, sorry. Are you Mr. Edwin Blaggard?
7: The one and only. Who are you?
11: My name is Leech.
7: I'm so sorry.
11: My card.
7: Harold J. Leech, Internal Revenue Service.
11: You from the IRS? I'm a field agent.
7: What can I do for you, Mr. Leech?
11: My office has learned that you recently inherited some property, a store called the Electric Palace?
7: Yes, but I paid the property tax on it.
11: Oh, we know. Unfortunately, what you haven't paid is the inheritance tax.
7: Inheritance tax?
11: Yes, I have the bill right here.
7: $5,000?
11: No, wait. Let me see that. Oh, sorry. There, that's right.
7: Well, I should think so. $10,000?
11: With penalties and interest, yes. You really shouldn't ignore our notices, Mr. Blaggard.
7: Notices? What notices?
12: We've never received any notices.
11: We sent them to your store. That is unfortunate. You see, the money is now due in full.
7: But I don't have $10,000.
12: Can't we work out some sort of payment plan, Mr. Leech?
11: Of course. But I'll need at least half before I leave town tomorrow.
7: Half? I don't have that either.
11: I see. Well, if you can't pay, then I'm afraid you'll have to attach your businesses, including this theater.
7: What?
12: Can't we work out a payment plan for the... payment plan?
11: I'm sorry, I really am. But there's nothing I can do. The paperwork has already been filed, and the only way to stop it is to get me that down payment. I'm staying at the Odyssey Hotel. By the way, I really did think your performance was wonderful.
7: How nice! I'll be the finest actor in debtor's prison.
12: There aren't any debtor's prisons here, sir.
7: Oh, what am I going to do, Shakespeare?
12: Well, there's always a loan.
7: Have you forgotten? No bank will have us.
12: Credit cards?
7: Maxed out.
12: Then I have but one suggestion left, sir.
7: And that is?
12: Talk to Jack Allen.
7: Ah. Oh, what a rogue and peasant slave am I.
13: Edwin, what's the matter?
7: Matter enough. Jack, faithful friend, I have something I must ask you. It's very difficult for me to do so, but extremely important nonetheless.
13: What is it?
7: Will you loan me $5,000?
13: What?
7: Please, Jack, please.
13: Edwin, what is this all about?
7: Oh, I've had a visit from the IRS. They told me I owe an inheritance tax on the Electric Palace to the tune of $10,000.
13: $10,000?
7: That's just what I said. They're letting me pay it off in $5,000 installments, but the first one is due tomorrow. If I don't pay, they'll attach the store. Please loan me the money, Jack. Please.
13: I would if I could, Edwin, but I don't have $5,000.
7: Oh. What about Jason?
13: He's on a fishing trip. I wouldn't know how to get in touch with him.
7: Oh, cursed fate. The real irony is I actually will have the money soon.
13: You will?
7: Mm-hmm. As you know, we are currently in rehearsals for one of my best roles, Shylock in The Merchant of Venice. Mm-hmm. Yeah. We have money pledged for every ticket, but I won't actually get the money until we open, and that's not for another 4 weeks.
13: Hmm. Must be some other way to get the money. Bart?
7: Bart, old friend and comrade.
5: Oh, so now that you need money, I'm your old friend and comrade.
7: Please, Bart, I beg you. I have nowhere else to turn. You're my last hope.
13: You have $5,000?
5: As a matter of fact, yeah.
7: I'm at your mercy, Bart. Will you loan me the money?
5: Yeah, sure.
7: Oh, thank you, thank you, thank you.
13: A minute, Edwin, please. What kind of interest rate are you charging, Bart?
5: No interest.
7: None?
5: Nope.
13: That's too rich. You must want something.
5: Hand me that pad of paper and a pen, will you? Mm-hmm. We'll just throw up a little contract here. Now, let's see. Bart Rathbun hereby agrees to loan Edwin Blackguard, that's what two A's?
7: Yes.
5: The sum of $5,000, interest free.
7: Uh-huh.
5: Now you say you're going to get the money in 4 weeks.
7: As soon as my show opens, yes.
5: Edwin Blackguard.
7: Two A's.
5: Yeah, I got it. Agrees to repay the $5,000 to Bart Rathbone in exactly 4 weeks. Sound good?
7: Sounds very good. Hand me the pen.
5: Sure. But, just to make it interesting.
13: I knew it. The other shoe. All right, Bart. What do you really want?
5: I'll write it down.
13: Probably your firstborn child.
7: Good. I'm a bachelor. Although I suppose he could take Shakespeare.
5: There.
7: In the event that Edwin Blackguard fails to repay the $5,000 on time, Bart Rathbun will immediately take ownership of the Electric Palace and the Harlequin Theater.
13: Bart!
5: It's the same deal he's getting from the IRS, only mine's better. I'm giving him the 4 weeks.
7: That's true, Jack.
13: Oh, you're all heart, Bart.
5: What's the big deal? He's already got the money coming in, right?
7: Right.
5: So, as long as the show opens, there's nothing to worry about. We got a deal?
7: Hand me the pen.
13: Edwin, wait.
7: Jack, I have no other choice. Bart, you've got yourself a deal.
5: Hello? Clean sweep floor service? Bart Rathbun here. Listen, the floor of the stage at the Harlequin Theater is looking real ratty. It needs a nice cleaning and a good thick coat of wax. Think you can handle that for me? Great.
7: Don't hurry up with the door, Shakespeare. We missed an entire day of rehearsal yesterday, and we must make up for it today.
10: After you, sir.
7: As it should be. Now, we'll begin with Shylock. Act 1, scene 3.
10: Shakespeare!
1: 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We always love hearing from you.
7: A broken leg, Shakespeare. A broken leg.
10: I'm so sorry, sir.
5: Edwin, I came as soon as I heard. How did this happen?
7: How did this happen? How? Somebody waxed the stage floor. That's how.
10: He slid all the way across it and landed in the orchestra pit.
5: Oh, must have been painful.
7: My bass drum will never be the same.
5: boy, talk about rotten luck.
7: Oh, don't play innocent with me, Bart. You waxed that floor, didn't you?
5: I most certainly did not. I had the clean sweep floor service do it.
12: Bart, how could you?
5: Hey, it looked really ratty. I thought I was doing you a favor.
7: Oh, please. This all makes sense now. You called the IRS.
12: And kept the notices about the inheritance tax from us.
5: I don't know what you're talking about.
7: But I demand that you tear up that contract.
5: What? No way. You took my $5,000 in good faith, Edwin.
12: But you had the stage floor waxed.
5: Hey, can I help it if he goes jumping around the stage all the time? It's a wonder he hasn't broken something sooner.
7: But show a little mercy.
5: I did show mercy, and I'm still showing it. You got almost 4 weeks to pay back the money.
7: But this cast will be on for 6 weeks. I can't perform. I have to cancel the show.
5: Oh, now that is a shame.
7: But...
5: Look, Edwin, it's too bad about your leg.
12: Too bad.
5: But a contract is a contract, and you signed this one with both eyes open.
7: Yes, but...
5: I am not going to tear it up. You still got a fair chance, almost 4 weeks, to figure out how to put on that play.
12: Oh, no.
5: But the contract stays. Ta-ta!
7: Bart is immovable, Jack. He won't tear up the contract. All is truly lost.
13: Oh, no.
7: Farewell, Electric Palace. Farewell, Harlequin Theatre.
13: Edwin, please.
7: Farewell, Mumsy.
13: Oh. Now, Edwin, you can't give up yet. You still have more than 3 weeks to think of something.
7: Ah, you're looking for a happy ending, Jack. That only happens in plays and at the movies.
14: Sir, are you certain you can't perform?
7: Well, perhaps Long John Silver, yes. Shakespeare, look at me. You know how physical my Shylock is, and that's what the public wants to see.
13: What if it's not for the public, Edwin? In fact, what if there's no audience at all? Could you perform it then?
7: Well, I suppose so. But why would I want to perform for no audience? What good would that do?
13: Might not do any good. Or it might do a lot of good.
14: How?
13: By giving Bart a taste of his own medicine.
7: Jack, what in the world are you talking about?
13: I'm talking about letting the Merchant of Venice make our point for us. Now listen, here is what we'll do. Come on, Bart.
5: Jack, why are we here at this Harlequin Theater?
13: We're doing what you said.
5: Huh?
13: You said we need to figure out how to put on this play. That's what we're doing. And we need your help.
5: My help?
13: Yeah. We need you to play a part. Here's the script.
5: A part? No, wait a minute. I ain't no acting.
13: Nonsense. I've heard you on kids' radio before. You were pretty good.
5: Yeah?
13: Yes.
5: You did?
13: Huh?
5: Huh? Well, what would I have to do?
13: Just stand right here on the stage and read the lines marked Antonio.
5: Antonio.
13: Right. Hit it, guys. In the town of Venice, there live two friends named Antonio and Bassanio.
15: Greetings, one and all.
13: Bassanio suffered from a problem afflicting many in the world today.
16: Love, Antonio. I'm in love.
13: Bart, it's your line.
5: Huh? Hmm. Oh. Again, Bassanio? And pray tell, what is the name of thy fair creature to whom you have given your heart?
16: Her name is Portia.
5: Portia? You're in love with a car?
13: Bart, stick to the script.
5: Okay.
16: Her name is Portia. Her golden locks hang on her temples like a golden fleece. But alas, I cannot marry her, for penniless am I, and penniless remain.
5: Huh?
16: Money, Antonio. I need money.
5: Oh, well then why didn't thou say so? How much dost thou needest?
16: 3,000 ducats.
5: 3,000? Listen, Bessie, no woman is worth that, and I ain't even sure what a ducat is.
13: Bart, stop ad-libbing.
5: All right. I wouldst willingly give you the money thou dost require, but I myself am temporarily strapped for ready cash, my entire fortune being vested in various shipping ventures. In other words, I ain't got the scratch, bub.
16: Alas and alack. Woe is me, a poor pawn in love's cruel game.
13: Antonio felt very sorry for his friend.
5: Yeah, but I still don't know what a ducat is.
13: So sorry, in fact, that he decided to do something he would never normally do.
5: I do? What?
13: He decided to borrow 3,000 ducats from a usurer.
5: A hoosierer?
13: A usurer, a moneylender.
5: Oh, a loan shark!
13: His name was Shylock.
7: Hail, Antonio!
5: Edwin!
7: No! Shylock! So, thou dost desire 3,000 ducats for thy friend.
5: Well, yeah, if it ain't too much trouble.
7: Trouble! Trouble enough. Need I remind you of the insults I have endured at your expense? You call me a cutthroat dog! But now you need my help. What should I say to you? Shall I bend low with bated breath and whisper? Fair sir, you spit on me and called me a dog. And for these courtesies, I'll lend you this much money.
5: Well, yeah, please.
7: And so I shall.
5: Really?
13: Yes, Shylock drew up a contract that stated he agreed to lend Antonio the money for 2 months with no interest.
5: Wow, that's great!
13: Under one condition.
5: Uh-oh. Okay, let's have it.
7: Should you not repay the money on the date it is due, I have the right to remove a pound of flesh from your body.
5: What? Oh, there is no way that I would sign a contract like that.
13: Antonio agreed and signed the contract.
5: Wait a minute.
13: For Antonio knew that his ships were due in a full month before the date of payment.
5: A month? Yeah, you heard him. I got a month.
13: And so Antonio gave Bassanio the money, which Bassanio used to wed fair Portia, while Antonio waited nervously for his ships to come in.
5: They'll be here. They'll be here.
13: Unfortunately?
5: Oh, that don't bode well.
13: A storm came and swept the ships into the bottom of the sea. Antonio's fortune was lost.
5: Alas and alack.
13: And at the end of 2 months, Shylock came for his payment.
7: Antonio.
5: Oh, now, wait a minute. Now, can't we work something out here?
7: No. No deals will be made, for a contract is a contract.
5: Hey, now, look, show a little mercy, huh?
7: Mercy. Mercy to you? You who hath disgraced me and hindered me at every turn. You who have laughed at my losses, mocked at my gains, thwarted my bargains, heated mine enemies, cooled my friends.
5: Whoa, now, who are all these people?
7: My friends. If you prick us, do we not bleed? If you tickle us, do we not laugh? If you poison us, do we not die? And if you wrong us, shall we not revenge?
17: Revenge! Shylock must have his revenge!
5: No, wait a minute.
17: Not the contract!
5: The
17: contract!
5: What's going on here?
17: The contract!
5: Get away from me!
17: Fulfill!
5: Hey, let go! Let go!
17: Come, Shylock! Fulfill the contract!
5: Edwin!
7: And now, Antonio, your punishment is at hand.
13: What's the matter, Bart?
5: He was coming after me with a knife.
13: It's just the play, Bart. Remember the play?
5: Yeah, the play. But what about the knife?
7: This? Rubber!
5: Rubber?
7: Rubber!
5: Oh, yeah. Rubber. What do you know? Boy, you guys really had me going there for a minute.
13: Good. Then I take it we've made our point.
5: Point?
13: About what it feels like not to be shown any mercy.
5: That's what all this was about?
13: I guess we didn't make our point. Yes, Bart, it's like I told you before. You were shown a great mercy by your judge. He reduced your sentence. Now you need to pass that mercy on to Edwin.
5: But I want my store back.
7: Bart, I can't lose the Electric Palace. It's the only way I have to support my invalid mother. Without it, she'll be out in the cold.
5: Really?
7: Yes. I'll pay you the money back, I promise. I just need a little more time, please.
5: All right. I'll tear up the contract.
13: Oh, good.
18: Oh, congratulations,
7: thank you,
18: sir.
5: You can pay me back whenever you get the money. Say, 5% interest?
13: Fair enough.
7: Done.
19: Once again, Mr. Blackguard, bravo! Bravo!
7: Oh, well, thank you. Oh, Mr. Leech.
13: Who?
7: The IRS agent.
13: And your name is Leech? I'm so sorry.
7: You're not here for the second payment already, are you?
11: Oh, no. Actually, I'm here to see you, Mr. Rathbone.
5: Me?
11: Yes. When Mr. Blaggard mentioned where he got the money to pay his inheritance tax, I pulled your file.
5: You did?
11: Yes. You never reported that $5,000, did you? You never paid tax on it.
5: Well,
11: Naughty, naughty, Mr. Rathbone. You'd better come down off the stage. You and I are going to have a little talk.
5: But you see,
13: Oh, what a tangled web we weave.
7: When first we practice to deceive.
1: One of the most famous passages in all literature about mercy is in The Merchant of Venice, the play Edwin was doing. It goes, "Earthly power doth then show like as gods, when mercy tempers justice." What does it mean? Well, simply put, it means that when we show mercy to someone, we're behaving like God wants us to behave, like God himself would behave, and has behaved towards us. And while William Shakespeare said it well, I like the way the Bible says it a whole lot better in James chapter 2, verse 13. You must show mercy to others, or God will not show mercy to you. Mercy triumphs over judgment. Well, that's all for now. If you'd like to write to me, I'd love to hear from you. The address is Adventures in Odyssey, Colorado Springs, Colorado, 80995. 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And I'm Chris, hoping you'll join us again next time for more Adventures in Odyssey.

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1: Welcome, everyone, to Family Talk. 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I'm Dr. James Dobson, and I'm thrilled that you've joined us.
2: Well, welcome to Family Talk. I'm Roger Marsh. You know, life has a way of handing us lemons sometimes, right? Circumstances that we never chose and oftentimes we can't control. So what do we do when the sour moments come? Well, on today's edition of Dr. James Dobson's Family Talk, Dr. Dobson sits down with author and longtime friend Don Jacobson and his wife Brenda to talk about Don's book, God Makes Lemonade. Now, before we begin, here's Dr. Dobson to set the stage for us.
1: Most of our listeners know that they don't have a lot of control over which lemons they get and how they get them. The Bible says in John 16:33, that in this world you shall have tribulation, but be of good cheer. I've overcome the world. And I know of no philosophy or no thought in life that puts those two ideas together. This is really going to be tough. You're going to be stressed. Your life may be in danger and probably will be, but be of good cheer. Sure. Somehow, you know, that is a contradiction in Scripture, but we know why. Because God says, I am there. And even when you go through those hard times, I will be there. And sometimes I'll choose to make lemonade out of your lemons. So we're going to talk about that concept today. I think it's a great one.
2: Well, I certainly have to agree. And now here is that conversation featuring Dr. James Dobson and his guests, Don and Brenda Jacobson, on today's edition of Family Talk.
1: Well, Don and Brenda Jacobson have been colleagues and friends of Shirley and me for many years. Don was the owner of Multnomah Publishers for 14 years before he sold it to Random House. I'm still half mad at him for doing that. He published a number of my magnificent books, including Love for a Lifetime. Multnomah published that book in 1988. I think that was before you took over and sold at least a million copies, probably more than that. But also Nightlight for Couples, which was your idea, Don, and then Nightlight for Parents. Honestly, those are two of the books that I'm most proud of, and I appreciate working with you on it. Also, Marriage Under Fire, and a number of other books. And Brenda has been a mentor to moms for many years. They have four children, great kids, I might say. And well, we're so glad to have you all here. And we want to talk about your own book, Don. And you've come up not only with a concept about lemonade and have written a book called God Makes Lemonade, True Stories That Sweeten and Inspire. Mm-hmm. But this is going to be a whole series.
3: We're hoping
1: It's almost an enterprise. Isn't that what you have in mind?
3: Well, we sure hope so. We believe it. Just the response we've had from people so far seems like it's touching a nerve. So we believe so.
1: Well, why don't you start by putting your spin on what that means, to have lemons come into your life and have God then do a miracle and turn them into lemonade?
3: Yeah. Well, the verse you gave, I mean, Jesus is really clear. If you're alive, you're going to have tribulation sometime. I mean, whether you have had it or will have it or are in the middle of it, people are going to go through tough times. And the fact of the matter is that we have little control over it. And, you know, when your mom said to you, now, I don't know if she called you Dr. Dobson, so is it okay, little Jimmy?
1: Are you kidding me?
3: So she said, Jimmy, make lemonade.
1: I won't tell you all the things she called me.
3: So when she said, Jimmy, make lemonade out of lemons, that was your effort.
1: Yeah.
3: And what these stories are about is stories where people have no control. It's like Joseph. I mean, his brothers throw him into a pit. He's sold into slavery. And yet God does something that he has nothing to do with because God's with him the whole time. And so these stories are for people in the middle of pain, in the middle of discouragement. And that's not when we need to hear people say, hey, it'll be okay. It's just hard to hear that from people that it's going to be okay. But you give them a story, you tell them a story of, and they get to see God's faithfulness over and over and again and just provide encouragement for that person in that time.
1: Going back to that scripture again, John 16:33, Jesus was talking to his disciples. It's right before he was crucified, and he spoke these words, and he did not say, in this world you might have tribulation.
3: Yeah. Guaranteed.
1: I mean, he said it is a certainty, and most of the men that he was talking to on that occasion were executed.
3: Yeah.
1: So he was serious. He was saying, don't think this is an easy life.
3: Yeah.
1: It's going to be difficult. But be of good cheer. I have overcome it all.
3: Yeah.
1: And that means you can overcome as well.
3: That's right.
1: And even with the concept you just described about the fact that God can turn lemons into lemonade, he doesn't always.
3: No.
1: I think of Johnny Erickson Tata, who broke her neck all those years ago. I think she was 17 at the time. She's still paralyzed. So sometimes the lemonade comes in another form than in the eradication of the tribulation.
3: Yeah, the lemonade isn't always what we expect. I mean, and if you've read her testimony, you know her, and she would have prayed for healing at that time. But out of that, years later, she looked back and say, oh my goodness, look what God has done. Presidential commission for the handicapped, you know?
1: Yeah.
3: And she looks back and say, look what God did that he never could have done through this healthy girl. He put her in that position of vulnerability and dependency. And so the lemonade was something she didn't want, didn't wish for, and but definitely happened.
1: Brenda, one of the centerpiece stories in God Makes Lemonade was something that happened to Don early in his life.
4: Yes.
1: He was, I think, 24 years of age.
4: Mm-hmm.
1: And I'm going to ask him to tell the story, but is that an example of what we're talking about here?
4: Oh, absolutely.
1: And were you all married at that time?
4: We had been married for 3 years and had no kids yet.
1: Mm-hmm.
4: But it changed our lives.
1: And for the better. But we need to talk about that. Don, it had to do with an afternoon where you decided to go hunting alone.
3: Yeah, it did. I was in commercial construction in the time, loved working outdoors, loved working with my hands, with my body. And that particular day, a gunsmith had told me he'd fixed my gun. And I invited a couple guys to go with me as I went and picked up my gun. And nobody was able to come, but I didn't tell anybody I was going hunting, and I didn't tell Brenda that. I headed out into the woods and a couple different places.
1: That's not real smart, Don.
3: You know?
1: Nobody knows where you are.
3: I know,
1: you're
3: right?
1: carrying a shotgun.
3: Yeah, 12-gauge shotgun.
1: Yeah. And you just take off late in the day.
3: Yeah. Yeah, I was a young guy, pretty confident in myself, and just was going to go out just for a quick moment. I grabbed my dog, Big Boy Black Labrador, and we went out, and we were sneaking up, and I could hear the ducks quacking out there. We're sneaking up, and Big Boy was being really loud, and I said, Big Boy, stay, and trying to get him to be quiet. And then I did, you think the other thing was dumb. This was really dumb. Again, I've hunted all my life, grew up in, you know, doing that in our family, and I reached back and whacked him on the rump with the gun, with the muzzle facing towards me, and the gunsmith had fixed it wrong, and next thing I know, I'm laying 5-6 inches of water face down trying to figure out what had just happened. And I laid there for a moment, and I go, oh, my goodness, I shot myself. And I rolled over back on my back, still laying in water, and just saw my gun laying in half, knew something had gone wrong, you know. And I just said, Lord, I'm going to need some help on this one. And started asking him, I started trying to shoot SOS shots, but it's kind of hard with a double barrel shotgun that's broken in half. I started yelling. Nobody came. And
1: where did the shell hit you?
3: Right in the side of my stomach, about 4 inches above my hip bone. And one of the most amazing miracles is that not one baby came out. And both you and Ryan know what a shotgun can do.
1: Mm.
3: And not one BB. It's a 12-gauge, number four shot, really heavy shot. Not one BB came out. And I'll just flash forward about 30 days after I got out of the hospital. I went back in, and the doctor laid me down on my stomach, and without any anesthesia at all, just went and popped 16 BBs right out of the surface of my back.
1: Uh-huh.
3: And had any of them come out, I would have likely bled to death, because I was out there 11 hours before anybody found me.
1: So the shot went all the way through and lodged near your back.
3: Well, yeah, it kind of went everywhere. If you saw my x-rays right now, you'd see BBs spread over in about a 5-inch area, because they just kind of went everywhere, nicking organs, intestines, and all of that. And it,
1: I cannot believe that you didn't bleed to death, because a 12-gauge shotgun with number four shot will put a hole in a wall.
3: Yeah.
1: I mean, especially up close like that, it would be about 3 or 4 inches in diameter.
3: It was.
1: And yours lying there, at least what you thought, you were bleeding to death.
3: Oh, absolutely. I knew I was in trouble, and I was praying, Lord, I need help. I yelled, and nobody came. It was about 4 o'clock in November, and cool night. And then I stood up. I was able to get up, but once I got up, I could not move, swing my leg forward. I could only rotate my foot back and forth, and there was extensive nerve damage. So I got back down and started to crawl, and at that point in time, I thought I was going to die, because I had this unbelievable pain in my chest. And what we found out later was it was a BB going through my heart and deposit itself in my lungs. So if you see my x-rays right now, you see all these BBs in this on the right side, and then you see one sticking over here in my lung. And the amazing thing is, in that moment, I prayed, Lord, it was a really quick prayer. I said, Lord, if you're going to take me home, do it quick, because it hurts. And in that moment, the pain was gone. I mean, subsided significantly. And I knew if they found me before morning, I was going to live. And that actually plays out later at the ninth day of critical condition. I'll come to that in a moment.
1: All right. Now, that was November in Oregon.
3: Yep.
1: And the sun goes down.
3: Oh, yeah.
1: Very early,
3: yeah.
1: And it gets very cold up there. In
3: yeah,
1: November.
3: It does. Yeah.
1: So you're out there by yourself, and it's dark, getting dark.
3: Almost dark. I started crawling out to the land further, and then I was running out of gas really quick. I knew I'm bleeding to death, and I knew if I kept going to my car, I'd never make it. So I laid down on my side underneath a tree, and Big Boy came and laid by me and just kind of held him during the night while I was waiting. Yep, kept me warm. Yeah.
1: And so through the night, you're lying there. Brenda, what were you doing?
4: So when he was late for dinner, we were planning on having guests for dinner that night, some close friends of ours, to watch a TV show of Who Shot JR on Dallas.
1: Oh.
3: True story.
4: That night was it.
1: Kristen, as a matter of fact, shot JR. Sorry, I don't know. I remember.
4: So when he didn't come home for dinner, I was really shocked, especially since he knew we were having guests over. Finally, they showed up, and I said to Eric and Jerry, I said, John's not home. And he goes, don't worry about it. You know he has bad tires. Let's just wait till after the show, because it was right at the time for the show.
3: I want to watch the show.
4: So we watched the show. And at about 10 o'clock, we started calling around, 10 o'clock at night. Now, this happened about 4. So he'd already laid out there for hours. And we called my brother, and he kind of mentioned that Don was wanting to go hunting that day. So we looked, I went outside, and the dog wasn't in the kennel, and we kind of said, So we did some more calling around. Anyway, by about 11:30, we'd kind of figured out for sure that he was hunting. And so we kind of divided teams up. My dad and my brother went to one place and that he has hunted before, and my uncle and my cousin went to another. And because there were no cell phones, my dad said, "You stay home." And stay by the phone. And I go, I can't stay home. So he said, "Okay, then you and Eric and Jerry take Roslyn Lake and drive out where he's never hunted before." And so we headed out, and I knew those roads well. However, it was really, really foggy that night, and you couldn't see 10 feet in front of you. So as we were driving down, we missed the road. We finally got back on track and went by Roslyn Lake, and out of the corner of my eye, I saw this glisten, which is really strange because the lights were straight ahead. And I said, "We need to pull over and check this." So Eric pulled over, and it was Don's car. Mm-hmm. And I went and got my key, and the engine started. He had no flat tires. We just didn't know why. So we went up
1: were
4: to the edge of
1: it. Panic-stricken by this point?
4: Well, at this point, I was thinking, you know, what are the possibilities? Because those are the possibilities I thought. You know, his car didn't work. So I'm going, then it started bringing foul play or people into this. So that's what we started thinking, is maybe he's being held or, you know, something like that's going on. As we were driving, we went up to the bank, the top of the bank, and Eric yelled, "Don!" loudly. And then he goes, "Did you hear that?" And his wife and I looked at him and said, "No." And he yelled again, "Did you hear that?" And we said, "No." And he goes, "Get back in the car. I'm going in." So his wife and I got back in the car, and Eric started barreling through the woods.
3: And he heard Big Boy barking.
1: Oh, that's what he was hearing.
3: Yeah, well, you heard. No, I was totally conscious. And you ask if I lost conscious. I don't know. I remember being awake a lot. I bet I went to sleep. I may have lost conscious, but I was awake in that moment. And the timing was amazing. You talk about the cool evenings. God just totally used the temperature to slow my metabolism down, which actually came out later because it was very close to hypothermia when they finally got me. But Eric came in.
1: That reduced the bleeding.
3: Big time, yeah.
1: Yeah.
3: Yeah, slowed everything down. By the time, Eric, between my voice and the dog, Eric came in. And I know what the voice of an angel sounds like now, you know. It sounds like Eric, you know, right? And but he got there and he said, "Bud, how you doing?" I said, "Pretty good, shot myself." And he said, "Well, I'll go get out." I said, "You know, I was able to walk early. I get up earlier by myself. I bet if you helped me, I could get up." Of course, by now I'd lost so much blood. He helped me get up and I just swooned. I went down and he took off running. And I just laid there, and he took off to go get some help and went back to the car.
4: So he comes back out to where we were and said, "Brenda, don't worry. Don just shot himself in the midsection." Huh. I just kind of went, "Are you kidding me?" So we went to a neighbor and woke him up and he had told Eric that he was thirsty. So when we went to this farmhouse, he mentioned that, and this farmer brought out some homemade grape juice in this jar and was going to take it out to him.
3: So these guys, they called the fire department, and it's a volunteer fire department, and everybody showed up, a couple fire trucks, a couple police trucks, just a lot. But in the meantime, they came back out there, got a coat on me because I was so cold, and they brought this can of grape juice. And I'm so thirsty, I can't wait to drink it. And I don't know about you guys, but I've never met a jar that's going to keep a lid on, especially, I might add, if my friend's not just so thirsty there. But these two big guys, this farmer and my construction worker buddy, could not get the lid open. And, you know, I've been sent home from surgery for drinking a cup of coffee because you'll drown. They don't want it in there in your lungs. And I just felt like there's an old angel sitting over there just saying, "Not happening, boy, sorry." Mm. Yeah, I just didn't let them take the lid off. And just because with where my condition is, I would have drowned in surgery, likely.
1: Did you have the energy to pray through the night?
3: I was praying, yeah, during the night. And hearing the geese go over and mocking me with their honks and, you know, shouldn't have been out here on, you know.
1: So they got you in an ambulance.
3: Well, actually, they couldn't for a while. What happened was they got the team out there, and they tried to get IVs into me, and my veins had all collapsed. And so they couldn't move me, and so they called in an ambulance company, and they brought in a pair of plastic pants, put them around me, pressurized and pushed the blood back up into my vitals, and finally got the IVs back in, and were able to start carrying me out. But remember, it was so foggy that night, and this is where it's really, really interesting what God did here.
4: I was sitting in the police car and listening to them keep changing the hospital location to a closer and closer hospital. Finally, they changed it to Gresham Hospital, which was 5 miles from there, but it was a little dinky country hospital. And he was almost dead. But they didn't think he would live the helicopter ride to get to one of the major hospitals. So we went there. But when the police officer said to me, turned around and she said, "I've never seen someone as calm as you are in a situation like this." And that's when I
1: That's not really your nature, is it, Brenda? Do you typically stay calm?
4: No, not really. In fact, wounds and blood and the thought of that is something that kind of freaks me out. So it was definitely the Lord. But while I was sitting there, they were talking with the Lifelight helicopter and saying, there is no way we're going to be able to land this helicopter. We might as well go back to home base. And they said, well, just keep coming. Just try. We have to try. And so they came, and about 5 minutes before they were going to land, the fog cleared, totally cleared. And the moon shone and the stars shone, and the helicopter was able to land.
3: Yeah, and same thing happened. They picked me up and took me away. The same exact thing happened at Gresham Hospital. Right before we got there, the fog just rolled out, and they landed, and they were scrambling like crazy trying to get out there before the fog, and they got socked in for 5 hours. And pretty amazing. As I was being wheeled into the hospital, one orderly said, "You're in luck." Just shot myself. I'm in luck, right? They said, "No, Dr. John Brosi is on call tonight. He's on call one weekend, every 8 weekends. He's known in Portland for his ability to deal with wounds because he did his internship and a lot of his doctoring in Africa and had a lot of, just at a time when there was need for that. And so he was just a specialist. What I didn't know at the time is a Christian who also happened to go to our church. I had just never met him. So we went in, and they had to do every, this was 1980, and they had to warm me up because my body was so close to hypothermia. But again, God did everything, waited till the last moment on everything just to give himself the most glory. But they had to warm my blood up, everything they did, they had to warm me up, and finally did the surgery, and from I think about 4 to 7 o'clock. And when he came out of the surgery, went to Brenda and said some kind of sobering things.
4: Yes, the doctor walked up to me and said, "If he lives, he'll have a permanent colostomy for the rest of his life.
3: And he'll never walk again."
4: And he'll never walk again.
3: Yeah.
4: If he lives. Actually, his first words to me were, "He's still alive," which they hadn't anticipated him living through the surgery.
1: All right. I just looked up at the clock, and we're out of time, which angers me, because when I really get into a story like this, you want to hear the outcome. Mm-hmm. We're going to have to make people come back next time, because we're not going to get it all said. And the essence of it is that we've got you at the hospital, and you're between life and death. You have survived to this moment. You've had a great physician who, it's obvious the Lord was looking out for you. Be of good cheer. But we still don't know. We know you survived because you're sitting here, but we don't know how.
3: Yeah.
1: And so we're going to pick it up right here next time, if you can be with us again.
3: We'd love to.
1: All right. Brenda, thanks for your part in telling the story, and you've got more to say to us. And so we're going to have to say goodbye to our listeners. I'm sorry, folks. It just worked out that way.
2: Well, what a place to leave off. A newlywed couple, 3 years in, facing news that would test anyone's faith to its limits. And we'll have to wait until next time to hear how God writes the rest of that story. 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

0: 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Or if you'd like to simplify that process, just type in these initials, jdfi.org. They are one and the same. Well, I'm Roger Marsh, and on behalf of all of us here at Family Talk and the Dr. James Dobson Family Institute, thanks so much for listening today. Be sure to join us again next time right here for part two of the conversation that Dr. Dobson had with Don and Brenda Jacobson. They'll finish sharing their remarkable story of survival and hope. It's coming up right here on the next edition of Dr. James Dobson's Family Talk, the voice you trust for the family you love. This has been a presentation of the Dr. James Dobson Family Institute.
1: I'm Steve O'Dell with Mission Network News. 5 years of accumulated trauma has left teachers in Ukraine exhausted. David Durance says that Teach Beyond held a conference for teachers at a quiet oceanside resort to encourage them in fellowship and the word. Teachers told teachers they were not alone. In Ukraine, education has become another battleground.
2: Eventually, these kids have to be educated. They have to live their life. There has to be a way for families to find some sort of normalcy or sustainability.
1: Yet bombings and constant fear push learning the ABCs down the priority list.
2: You're going to need to actually rethink how this generation of Ukrainian children are going to be educated.
1: Durant says they talk about trauma-informed education. This approach gives children space to process and trains teachers to recognize signs of trauma in their students. Pray for God to work in the lives of students and teachers in Ukraine. And schools are swinging into gear in many places. Rosalind DeHart with For Haiti with Love says that while Haitian schools began on September 7, many desks in Cap Haitien are empty. Increased gang violence has meant an influx of people into Cap Haitien, including children. However, often school just isn't possible. DeHart says,
3: in Haiti, you pay to go to school. School is not free. So what we are trying to do is get kids off the street and get as many as we can in school. Because when you get them off the street, you have less potential gangs. Because gangs use the kid to do their dirty work. So we get them in school, get them busy in school, learn something.
1: $200 covers tuition for one child for a year. For Haiti with Love is reopening a school sponsorship program. 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I'm Steve O'Dell.

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1: Our word for today comes from Luke chapter 20. Is it lawful for us to pay taxes to Caesar or not? But he, being Jesus, perceived their craftiness and said to them, "Why do you test me? Show me a denarius. Whose image and inscription does it have?" They answered and said, "Caesar's." And he said to them, "Render therefore to Caesar the things that are Caesar's, and to God the things that are God's." What Jesus reveals here is profound. Caesar's authority is limited to temporal things that bear the image of man. But those things that bear God's image are his alone, including mankind. As civil leaders encroach upon what belongs to God, what are we to do? Well, we're to return to government that which rightfully belongs to it, but we must yield to God that which is God's. And when the two are in conflict, it is the greater to whom our allegiance belongs.
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1: 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That's 941-456-2267. Or log on to BethelBC.info and thank them for helping keep Through the Bible with J. Vernon McGee on the air.

0: Israelites are moaning and groaning. They're out of water again and they're fed up. What's poor Moses going to do? Will he give up? What will God do next? Welcome to Through the Bible with our teacher, Dr. J. Vernon McGee. I'm Steve Schwetz, your host, and we're in the Old Testament book of Exodus, this time in chapter 17. It's a great study in God's Word and so relevant to our lives today. So grab a seat on the Bible bus, and while you do that, Greg Harris and I have got a letter from a fellow passenger using our app.
1: Yes, we love it when you write to us through the feedback section of the app. It's really easy. It's as easy as sending a text or an email. And here's what we heard from Marnie. She said, "When I was a preteen, my mother learned about you from a precious Christian friend as we were departing a mainstream cult."
0: Wow.
1: Wow. "She would have my younger brother and me gather with her to listen at night after completing our homework. Once I became an adult, I didn't listen as regularly and found myself easily distracted. I got married and periodically attended church with my husband. Eventually, my husband asked for a divorce. I was very hurt and remember needing to hear something comforting during the first night my husband left. I looked online and found Through the Bible and listened to that comforting southern drawl of Dr. McGee for several hours. I got saved a month later and have been grateful for Through the Bible still being available to me and others. I'm a member of the World Prayer Team, and I often find myself convicted and encouraged when I read the testimonies of the brethren. I've been a Christian for 10 years now and enjoy this program in a way that makes me share with others who are searching for good Bible teaching and resources."
0: Marnie, thank you for that encouraging letter and sharing how the Lord saw you through that difficult time of a divorce. And I want you guys to realize that Marnie wrote this through the app, through the feedback section of our app. And if you haven't, if you listen to the program using some podcast or some other way, I'd encourage you to try downloading the app. The reason I like doing it is because, yes, you can hear the daily program just like you would on a podcast. But what you can't do on a podcast that you can do with our app is if you just scroll down a little bit from the play button, you will see Read the Bible Passage. And you can do one of two things. I like to go in and read the Bible passage and then have it read to me for the entire chapter, and it does cover oftentimes more than what Dr. McGee is covering, but you can listen to it, or you can simply follow along as he's teaching, and that's a real benefit. If you have the ability to listen to Dr. McGee teach, when he's teaching through the Bible, he's got his Bible open, so maybe you should have your Bible open too.
1: That's a good point.
0: You do get more out of it when you're actually reading the scripture along with him, so I'd encourage you, if you don't already have the app, to download that app today and give it a shot. If there's something that you want to have changed, you got some feedback for us, then use the feedback section in our app to tell us how we can get better.
1: Now, that's a really great point, Steve, and it is important that we read the scriptures or hear them before the study. Dr. McGee says that, and so does Steve Schwetz.
0: Yes.
1: Let me pray to open our study. Father, we're so grateful that you've given us your word and you've given us this great systematic teaching from Dr. McGee. I pray that everyone who listens today will have their hearts and minds transformed. In Jesus' name, amen.
0: Here's our study of Exodus 17 on Through the Bible with Dr. J. Vernon McGee.
2: We are on the wilderness march. The children of Israel have left the land of Egypt now. They're on the way to Sinai, and on the way they had seven experiences that are reminders of us that we find the corollary in Christian experience. That is, these things did happen unto them for ensamples unto us. And you and I do well to read and to heed these lessons, and they're given to us actually in a picture form so that we can't miss them at all. Now we come in this 17th chapter to the experience of the children of Israel thirsting, and then of the way that God provided water for them. I'll begin reading now at chapter 17, verse 1. "And all the congregation of the children of Israel journeyed from the wilderness of Zin after their journeys, according to the commandment of the Lord, and pitched in Rephidim, and there was no water for the people to drink. Wherefore the people did chide with Moses and said, Give us water that we may drink. And Moses said unto them, Why chide ye with me? Wherefore do ye tempt the Lord? And the people thirsted there for water, and the people murmured against Moses and said, Wherefore is this that thou hast brought us up out of Egypt to kill us and our children and our cattle with thirst? You see, the children of Israel were complaining everlastingly. They start murmuring again. God graciously meets their needs, and then something else comes up, and they begin to cry out, complain, find fault. And Moses is getting a little impatient, I think, with them. I'm reading now verse 4. And Moses cried unto the Lord, saying, What shall I do unto this people? They be almost ready to stone me. And Moses was, I think, willing at this time to turn his job over to somebody else. And he was pretty much put out with them, complaining and whining and finding fault. Today, there are many churches just in this same spiritual condition, and they generally think they're in an excellent condition. Now, will you notice God's provision now for them? And the Lord said unto Moses, Go on before the people, and take with thee of the elders of Israel, and thy rod, wherewith thou smotest the river, take it in thine hand and go. Remember now, that rod at the very beginning was to be a badge and seal of the authority and power of Moses. Now notice, Behold, I will stand before thee there upon the rock in Horeb, and thou shalt smite the rock, and there shall come water out of it that the people may drink. And Moses did so in the sight of the elders of Israel. And he called the name of the place Massah, on Meribah, because of the chiding of the children of Israel, and because they tempted the Lord, saying, Is the Lord among us or not? Now, this is the first experience here of the rock and the water that came from the rock. And I think that probably here at the very beginning, we need to ascertain what we're talking about. What does the rock represent? And we're not left here to guesswork or our own speculation or our own wisdom, but we are now not only dependent upon the Spirit of God, but He steps in and gives us the answer. Now, you'll recall that we turned before to the 1 Corinthians, the 10th chapter, and that there we saw the children of Israel crossing the Red Sea. And after that experience, we're told, verse 4, and did all drink, and by the way, it says, and did all eat the same spiritual meat. That's verse 3. That's manna. Now, that manna was Christ, as we've seen, and John makes that clear. But notice verse 4, and did all drink the same spiritual drink, for they drank of that spiritual rock that followed them, and that rock was Christ. Now remember, all these things happened unto them for examples unto us. Now, the bread they ate, manna, is a picture of Christ. He's the bread of life, but He's also the water of life. And this rock, I think, is a beautiful picture of Christ, and it reveals here, in contrast to the unbelief of the people. You see, they doubted God here, and the rock is a good solid foundation, but they were building on a butter foundation. They doubted God. They were leaning on cobwebs and broken reeds, and that small cloud of doubt was hiding the face of God from them. Now, that rock's a beautiful picture of Christ. You remember the psalmist said, Lead me to the rock that is higher than I. That's Christ. And again, the psalmist said in Psalm 78, 35, And they remembered that God was their rock. And then the Lord Jesus said, Upon this rock I will build my church. And that rock is Christ. And Peter says, The stone the builders rejected, the same has become the headstone of the corner. And no other foundation, Paul says, can any man lay than that which is laid, which is Jesus Christ. Now, the Lord Jesus, as the hymn has it, is a rock in a weary land. And though this is a marvelous picture of him as the foundation, the one we rest upon, the church is built on him, but it's the last place to go to drink, to get a drink of water. And I don't mean to be facetious, but you couldn't even get hard water from granite, from a rock. It's like getting blood from a turnip or orange juice from a doorknob. But look upon that rock, and you can admire its sterling quality, its durability, and the great lessons from it. Christ is the rock. You can test it, analyze it, but you can't drink it. Jesus is a rock. But listen, friends, his beautiful life and all of his durability will not save you. His teaching will not redeem your soul. His life and teachings are like polished marble engraved, and you can apply them to your life with carborundum or optician's rouge. But, my friend, it won't really save you. It may polish you a little. And he spoke of the fact that you could dash your foot against a stone, that he was that kind of rock, but that you can fall on that stone for salvation. Now, there's no human effort to get water from the rock. The rock was smitten. That riven rock brought forth life-giving waters. Jesus was crucified, and nothing short of that would save us. Not his life, but his death. And he came, and then he left, and he said, I'm not going to leave you orphans. I'm coming to you. And he says, if I go, I'll send the Holy Spirit to you. And that flood was released on the day of Pentecost. But this didn't end Israel's experience with the rock. When we get over to the book of Numbers, we're going to find out they came back again and began to complain about no water. And Moses, at that time, he, you remember, smote the rock twice. There are those that say he should just have smitten it once. No, that's not it. If you turn over to the 20th chapter of the book of Numbers, read it, verse 8, it says, speak to the rock. The rock had already been smitten. And after Christ was crucified 1,900 years ago, it's not necessary for him to be crucified. When he said it's finished, as he hung on the cross, it was finished. And God is satisfied with what Jesus did for you. And the question is, are you satisfied? He died to save us. And that is all that God is asking. Well, there comes from that rock spiritual blessings today. And the fullness of blessings, and the waters are gushing forth to parched lips. He's blessed us with all spiritual blessings in the heavenlies. The rock is smitten once, and there's flowing an abundance of water. The fountain is brim full. The stream is bank full. The world is not able to contain it. But in spite of that, there are many men's souls that today are shriveled up, and their tongues are parched. Millions are dying for want of spiritual drink. The channel is blocked. It's log-jammed by doubts. It's corroded by sin. It's insulated by indifference. And it's damned by those today who profess to know him but do not know him. I'm disturbed today. I'm disturbed today as I look about me. But friends, I ask you the question, personally, in particular, have you been to that smitten rock, and have you had a drink there? Have you taken the living waters? He says that if you drink of that water, you'll never thirst again. This is the picture that's given to us here. Now we come to another incident here in the 17th chapter, and it's another experience on this wilderness march that these people are taking. And it is their experience with Amalek, the Amalekites. And the Amalekites represent the flesh. And you're going to find where the victory was won. Now, will you notice, verse 8, then came Amalek and fought with Israel in Rephidim. And Moses said unto Joshua, choose us out men and go out and fight with Amalek. Tomorrow I will stand on the top of the hill with the rod of God in mine hand. So Joshua did as Moses had said to him, and fought with Amalek. And Moses, Aaron, and Hur went up to the top of the hill. Now perhaps we should stop there at verse 10 for just a moment to notice several things that are quite unusual here. First of all, why we find that this man Amalek is a grandson of Esau, and that's the flesh. You'll recall we saw that Esau represents that. And the Amalekites became an enemy that never ceased to be an enemy of the children of Israel. And you find here that you can't overcome the flesh just by your own effort. And it's quite interesting to note that here, for the first time, the children of Israel engage in a warfare. And that's the picture of the flesh warreth against the spirit, and the spirit warreth against the flesh, and these are contrary. Remember, that's what Paul wrote. And that is the picture here. That is a conflict that goes on. And Israel now, for the first time, is engaged in a conflict. But they went to the top of the mountain, Moses and Aaron and Hur. Verse 11, it came to pass, when Moses held up his hand, that Israel prevailed. When he let down his hand, Amalek prevailed. But Moses' hands were heavy. They took a stone, put it under him, and he sat thereon. And Aaron and Hur stayed up his hands, the one on the one side and the other on the other side. And his hands were steady until the going down of the sun. Now, you'll note here that the battle actually was fought up on top of the mountain. It was fought by prayer. It was fought by and won by Moses. It was not won by the fighting of these people. They were not adept at warfare yet. They were not experienced soldiers, and they didn't do very well. The very minute that Moses' hands came down and he wasn't able to hold them up, why, the children of Israel began to lose, and they would have lost. And the important thing is that the Holy Spirit is the only one that can give us a victory over the flesh. The victory is only as the believer walks in the Spirit. When you and I act independently, why, Amalek or the flesh gains an easy victory. And we are apt, of course, to spare the flesh. Notice, though, what God has to say here, and it's a remarkable thing that he has to say. And when Moses' hands were held up, they won. You and I will never be able to overcome the flesh. It's only the Spirit of God that can do that. Now, verse 13, and Joshua discomfited Amalek and his people with the edge of the sword. And the Lord said unto Moses, write this for a memorial in a book, and rehearse it in the ears of Joshua. And I think we ought to stop there to have our attention called to this man Joshua for the first time, because this is the man who's going to succeed Moses. And you can see already that he's being prepared for this position. God was preparing him. He was an ordinary man, as we shall see. But God prepared him for the task. Now, God says here that I want you to let Joshua know this, for I will utterly put out the remembrance of Amalek from under heaven. Now, God's going to get rid of the flesh, friends, and thank God for that. If the Lord took all of the church right now into heaven as it is, and they were not changed, we are told that the dead are to be raised incorruptible, and the living are to be changed. They're to be transformed. They're to have the same thing happen to them that happened to the Lord, the Mount of Transfiguration. And if that didn't take place and the church was taken to heaven like it is right now, it wouldn't be heaven, friends. It'd be just like it is where you are and where I am, because you and I'd wreck the place with this old nature we got. God's going to get rid of it. God has made the statement here, I'll utterly put out the remembrance of Amalek from under heaven. And I say today, thank God, he's going to get rid of this old nature of Vernon McGee. I've been dragging it around like a corpse for years, and I'd like to get rid of it. But I find out that that old nature, I don't get rid of it, and it reasserts itself again and again. Now we are told here in verse 15 of chapter 17 of Exodus, and Moses built an altar, called the name of it, Jehovah Nissi. For he said, because the Lord hath sworn that the Lord will have war with Amalek from generation to generation. Now, there are three things that are here that are very important. The first thing that God mentioned is this, that he's going to ultimately get rid of Amalek. I'll utterly put out the remembrance of Amalek. God's going to get rid of the old nature. And then the second thing is this, that the Lord will never compromise with this old nature that I've got and that you've got. Never will he. He'll have war with Amalek from generation to generation. You're not going to reach the place, friends, that you're going to get rid of the old nature in this life. God will have war from generation to generation. And the important thing is, therefore, the second thing is, God will never compromise with it. And that means that there will be the third thing. This constant conflict will go on as long as you and I are in this body and in this life. The spirit warreth against the flesh, and the flesh against the spirit, and these are contrary. This is the thing that you and I need to recognize today. And here was this battle with Amalek, and it represents the flesh. Now when we come to chapter 18, we come to a rather unusual experience, and it's the last experience, by the way. We have here Moses turning to worldly wisdom rather than to revelation. God has been leading him by revelation directly, and now Moses is turning and he's going to listen to his father-in-law. His father-in-law is going to come visit him, and Moses is going to listen to him, which of course he should not. And I think we'll just get our foot in the door here. It says, when Jethro, the priest of Midian, Moses' father-in-law, heard of all that God had done for Moses and for Israel, his people, and that the Lord had brought Israel out of Egypt, then Jethro, Moses' father-in-law, took Zipporah, Moses' wife, after he'd sent her back, and her two sons, of which the name of the one was Gershom, for he said, I have been an alien in a strange land. Now, this is all quite interesting here and rather important, too. To begin with, Moses has come into the land of Midian now with the children of Israel. They're going by Mount Sinai, and now the father-in-law of Moses brings his wife to him. Now, apparently, when they went down to Egypt, and we saw that experience where she called him a bloody husband, that apparently he sent her back either then or shortly after that. And she was apparently not down there for the Exodus that took place out of the land of Egypt. And now that they're out of the land and she'd been sent back to her father, why, Jethro, the father-in-law, brings her to Moses. And while he's there, why, Jethro has a nice little visit with Moses. And by the way, I must call your attention to this again, because there'll be some people listening today that were not listening before. The name of Moses' wife was Zipporah. And it means sparrow, or it means birdie, a young bird. In other words, this is the first instance of a wife named Lady Bird. And that's exactly what Moses' wife's name was, Lady Bird. Well, now we're going to have to wait till next time to see this family gathering, this reunion of Moses and his wife, and also the father-in-law is there at this time. Until next time, may God richly bless you, my beloved.
0: Join us next time for the family reunion. 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I'm Steve Schwetz, and I'll save a seat on the Bible bus just for you.

0: The Bible is a five-year study of God's entire Word, and together we discover God's purposes in history and our lives, found only when we believe in Jesus Christ. Do you know Him yet?
1: Commenting on the horrendous Holocaust in World War II Germany, American President Franklin Roosevelt described America's role in the war. He said a nation does not have to be cruel in order to be tough. Indeed, the world came to know the toughness, but also the kindness of the American GI during that war. The concept of tough love, of strength delivered with kindness, is well known today. The Apostle Paul used that idea when writing to the Ephesians, when he talked about speaking the truth in love. If you have to speak a hard truth to someone today, make sure you speak it with love. This is David Jeremiah, encouraging you to get on the road to new life. Discover God's loving strength on Route 66.
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0: This is Max Licato. Do you feel it is you against the world? Not so, my friend. Outnumbered by foes and outdone by fear, please reconsider. Surrounded by adversity? Well, perhaps, yet you are also encircled by divinity. And with God's help, you can ride these raging rapids with unbreakable courage. Immovable, determined, square-jawed and resolved like the prophet Elijah, who went and did according to the word of the Lord. Elijah affirms a positive answer to these questions. Can a person maintain faith in a world that has little? When a culture belittles belief, can a believer beget strength? Yes. With God's help, we will discover strength to ride this storm and unbreakable courage in steadfast faith.
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